0: going by any common tracking, right? People do use AI, but are they paying for it in a subscription format or in a per token format? Now, that is a very interesting divergence when you try to decide what the total addressable market is. But it continues Silicon Valley's aggressive usage of the total addressable market in getting to IPO valuations. Now, you have some validation of that from the SpaceX IPO, right? There was a follow through. The share price was more or less trading where it IPO'd. So there is some level of belief in this total addressable market as a growth opportunity from the current usage of AI. Now, obviously, you know, the sky is the limit in as far as the company communication is concerned, but this is really an open scientific question about how much this can grow.
1: What are we hearing in terms of this new chip news from OpenAI?
0: It's sort of related to this total addressable market, right? A lot of these hyperscalers and LLMs are building out their own chips because they think the demand for compute is so strong that it cannot be addressed by existing players in an efficient manner. Bear in mind that NVIDIA's GPUs were initially designed as general purpose processing, right? They have DNA from the graphics processing units. So now we have this huge kind of trend where LLMs and hyperscalers are building very specific models to help chip models to help inference using its custom technology. And that is becoming a much bigger trend going forward. So, for example, OpenAI addresses the speed issue with inference. It addresses the power usage issue. And it also addresses the fact that this chip can be used across LLMs. So they've also tested it with Chinese models. And that really struck me as something quite interesting. Also, AI was used to design this AI chip.
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4: Dick's, you know, announced this Foot Locker deal in May of last year, closed on it almost a year ago. They had an aggressive plan to bring Foot Locker, you know, turn that business around, bring it back to sales growth with their brand relationships, fixing the assortment. Everything was going good, you know, until we got the results. And this was really the time that Dick's had to prove that buying Foot Locker was the right move. And there was a lot of investor skepticism about the deal. You know, everyone is very disappointed that turnaround it is not coming to fruition so far.
5: I'm trying to count the number of retailers who are in a, you know, a position of a turnaround. Where do they go from here?
4: Yeah, so, I mean, Dick's management is steadfast on, you know, they believe that the acquisition is a good long-term opportunity. I will say that I think there was a pretty abrupt pullback in that lifestyle footwear market and a pullback in the discretionary spend in that category specifically. That's why we saw Foot Locker see same-store sales decline 3.6%, but the legacy Dick's business was really up 4.9%. So there's a big gap between those two businesses. And so, you know, Dick's doing this deal, that's what everyone was worried about, is now you're subject to this lifestyle demand, which can have this rapid swing. And they have to figure out how to get the assortment right and reduce that volatility.
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19: 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I'm David Gura. I'm Solarte Uyuni in Bolivia. And

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2: We're talking about the bond market intervention. It makes Kevin Warsh's job harder. There's just no two ways about it, because the cost of capital is debt capital, risk-free capital, is artificially low. And I think what Mr. Druckenmiller was saying this morning, which I agree with, is that, you know, the price mechanism underlies just the bedrock of capitalism and regulating supply and demand. And so if you keep the price lower than it should be,
1: do you see
2: artificially.
1: How he does that? Yep. This is why we love Evan Jason. And okay. He goes to the single sentence of the essay where I sat up and listened. I'll get to it in a moment. Alexis Christophers with Jason Trenert across America.
3: Let the bond market speak, right? That's what Druckenmiller basically said. But I want to switch gears for a minute, stick with Bessent, though, because he talked yesterday about unleashing economic D-Day on Iran. Your thoughts on the U.S.'s plan here, might it backfire? Are we on a collision course with China, as some analysts are saying?
2: And Alexis, I'll just be very candid with you. This is not my lane, okay? So, but by the same token, it seems to me like it might have a better chance of success than what we've been doing, which is, I think, unless you're going to put my, this is my own personal opinion, I have no expertise here, but I think unless you're going to put boots on the ground, it's very, very difficult to use some sort of, as they say, kinetic approach and have it be successful. So this may help in that regard to get what we want in the United States, which is a non-nuclear Iran.
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0: 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Here's Jonathan Farrow and Danny Berger.
6: Ted Morrison of Baird writes, in component growth and pricing for AI infrastructure is inflecting with lead times. The street is worried about shortages starting in the fourth quarter of this year. Ted joins us now for more. It's good to see you. So much to talk about. Is that a good problem to have?
7: It's a great problem to have. I mean, they've got pricing leverage and they've got more demand than they can fulfill. And I think you're going to see that in the NVIDIA report. I mean, most of the street is above $92 billion and $209 for EPS. And I think they're going to surprise the street on some very robust earnings and commentary.
8: Ted, just how out of the ordinary is that to have mutual funds, perhaps this level of activity that you've seen in that type of rotation that they've undergone?
7: I've been doing this for a couple decades. The turnover on the mutual fund side, on the trading aspect, has been very much elevated because they're chasing attribution. Whether, I don't care if it's technology or healthcare or whatever, they've got to be very aggressive in moving in and out of certain sectors. I think the macro that NVIDIA is going to talk about, you're looking at $1.1 trillion of spend next year. That's up 40%. So look at this year. That's historic. So I think if you look at the AI trade, we're going to need a hell of a lot of components.
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8: Jack, are there operational changes that you think that they should be making and that you would push to make?
9: I don't think there are massive operational changes. So if you can have among the best returns on a new restaurant build, it makes it easier to justify building more and more restaurants, whether you do it yourself or you have a franchisee do it. So the opportunity here isn't so much operationally. We think they do a great job there. The opportunity is to continue their mid-teens growth and

0: science.
1: We're pushing the envelope of technology in multiple directions. 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
7: Join me each week on Wall Street Week for stories of capitalism from business, markets, economics, tech, and climate. More than what you need to know, it's what you need to think about.
8: All right, it's a good thing it's quiet because we don't have a lot of time going into the opening bell right now. Turnover's been low. I think we had the third lowest turnover onshore yesterday for the year. Effectively, we've been really, really quiet as far as that's concerned. The CSI 300 IT index did bounce off a support level yesterday, so we'll see whether or not that continues to hold. And as you can see, though, we're poised for a good open today.
9: Yeah, and Baba could be poised to see gains as well, given the news of Jack Ma reportedly buying back the stock, really kind of backing really the AI build-out. We have the open coming up next. 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
10: On the latest edition of the Wall Street Week podcast, NVIDIA has announced a deal for $500 billion in AI investment, and estimates on global investment reach up to $1 trillion for this year alone. Sam Palmisano ran IBM when it was making big bets on future technology. He takes us through how a CEO decides to commit huge amounts of shareholder money and the returns on those investments needed to make them worth it.
11: We would have thought about what is the, where do we see the future state? And you go back to Watson with the 360, because that was going to be from unit record to computation, called a computer, right? In my particular case, it was AI, Watson, Jeopardy, you know, right? So how do you jump ahead of the next generation? Because the investment cycles in the R&D are going to be several years. So you have to start no different than quantum. That's another example of that. That's true for all tech companies. I'd say it's true for many companies that are relying upon any form of technology. It could be energy and those sorts of things as well. So we would always look out in time, and that could be from the R&D cycle, it'd be like a 7 to 10 years on the models, 3 to 5 for short term. We call that operational investment, but for the longer term things. And then basically you start out with goals and milestones and objectives because you don't have numbers. And then as you get closer, you actually build your return equations as your business model dictates. So if your IRR is 15% or 14%, that would be the hurdle rate the guys would have to come over before you launched.
12: 7 to 10 years is a long time in any business.
11: Yes.
12: But right now, it seems like 7 to 10 months in AI is a long time.
11: Product cycle time.
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3: So there's been interesting trends with CVs and the impact of AI on CVs for a while. And we've seen that the number of CVs that recruiters are receiving has gone up. But that's not the only thing that's being impacted. It's also how CVs are written. You know, CVs used to be written by hand, and recruiters have told me, oh, we used to be able to tell someone's personality from the way they've written their CV. And that's no longer the case because so many CVs are being written with the help of AI. And that's posing a new challenge to these recruiters. Mm.
4: So what does that mean? What is the consequence of that?
3: So to, you know, remedy this sort of new issue, recruiters have been turning back to sort of old practices that have been very common, but sort of, you know, in the digital world felt less necessary. But now your network is becoming really important. The recommendations, you know, contacting the company before you apply. This is what recruiters are saying they're relying on. And also, you know, trying to prove that candidates have the skills that they claim they have. So they're implementing more live tests, more steps in the application process. And those are really sort of new trends that are emerging at the moment.
4: Yeah, although funny that, you know, people are then going back to networking and to what your network might be and the sort of worries around that. And also kind of ironic, you know, that in terms of people's AI skills, isn't it?
3: Yeah, it is funny that, you know, we've seen sort of polls from Indeed saying that AI skills and jobs to do with AI are kind of the area in which people are recruiting the most at the moment.
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6: Dan Suzuki of iCapital writing, the Treasury is fixated on lowering yields that its own administration's actions largely caused. Has the Treasury done enough? Do you expect them to do enough to get yields lower?
7: No, I mean, what have they done? I mean, they told you, you saw what happened with yields last week. I mean, basically, they went down by 10 bips for a day and then went back to right where they are. I think, first of all, the sizes that you're talking are minuscule, $64 billion a year. I mean, you got to put this into context. When we were doing QE, you're doing $120 billion a month, right? So we're talking about small percentages. They're still issuing like $100 billion of debt and then buying back two or four. These are really small numbers. It's more symbolic than anything. And the thing with the TGA rumors, right? If they're going to use the TGA and draw that down, what does that mean the next time we have a debt ceiling issue? If you have less buffer at that point, the market's going to be more worried, and so you're going to put a bigger premium into the term premium. So.
6: And that was clearly a story that was leaked to try and influence financial markets.
7: Yeah.
6: I've got no idea how much they draw down the general account. I don't think anyone really knows, maybe 100,
7: Correct.
6: 200 billion over what period. I still don't know. And at some point, you'd have to refill it and use T-bills to do so. Is it significant to you that that story was even out there?
7: Well, I think it's a lot of, like, job learning. What can we do to sort of signal to the market that we care about this with actually not really doing anything? And I think this is another example of that.
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0: Welcome back to the China Show. We are halfway there into the show, halfway into earnings season. So there's a lot to still unpack there right now. We'll talk a little bit more about that and really where the report card is right now. But right now, you take a look when it comes to markets. Yeah, we're still doing pretty well. We're up about 1% for offshore markets in Hong Kong is doing okay. Baba certainly is lifting the tech index given what Jack Ma reportedly has been doing and buying up the company's stock, as of course many others have had in the last 24 hours. And then, of course, we wait for NVIDIA.
1: Yes, all roads lead to NVIDIA and all roads will lead from NVIDIA this time tomorrow. And as far as market reaction goes, it's really what they say about the industry more than what they say about themselves, which is really going to be very consequential given, of course, a lot of their capex and their clients' capex goes and is realized in this part of the world. As you can see on your screen, speaking of earnings, right, Innovent Bio is really one of the standouts today so far in terms of market reaction. We will unpack even further what the earnings picture looks like overall.

0: bringing you the latest geopolitical news whenever and wherever it happens. I'm David Gura on the Salar de Uyuni in Bolivia, and this is Bloomberg.
1: Good morning. This is Bloomberg Surveillance.
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2: Bringing you up-to-the-minute news whenever and wherever it happens. I'm Lisa Abramowitz in Rio de Janeiro, and this is Bloomberg.
8: This week, Bloomberg is live at the Jackson Hole Economic Symposium. Tom Keene and Lisa Abramowitz, along with Michael McKee, will bring you news and interviews with Fed leaders, policymakers, and economists shaping global monetary policy. Tune in for continuing coverage and a special episode of Surveillance, August 28th at 9 a.m., including full coverage of Kevin Warsh's first speech to the conference. The Jackson Hole Economic Symposium on Bloomberg. Context changes everything.
11: Right, we're going into last 15 minutes of the morning session, cash markets specifically over in Tokyo. We're looking at this one specific stock. It's a drone maker, and it looks like the company's been able to up by its daily limit here. So its Terra B1 interceptor drone has passed the Japanese Defense Ministry's standards and tests, and obviously that could mean more business and

0: Today's CFOs are reshaping the C-suite. Bloomberg's chief future officer shines a spotlight on these dynamic leaders.
1: What's the skill set that you would advise every aspiring CFO to develop?
2: Psychology.
3: I think analytical skills are important. 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
4: Not only for the CFO, but also the company's management. 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
5: I spend a lot of time figuring out how to take the complex and make it simple, and then finding a way to be able to communicate that both internally and externally.
6: I think it's relationships, whether it's working with investors, bankers, with the senior management team, with the board. Having your head down is one thing as a finance person, but keeping your ears open is super important as well. And I think that all of that is what kind of builds out being a successful CFO.
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6: I don't think Bessent is under any illusion that what he said would move the markets dramatically or change the course of the fiscal trajectory to say any of that sort. But for the gold investor, the answer was clear. The Fed cares about the rates and they might do something. And they don't know what they'll do. The bond market didn't move much, obviously reversed its course as well. Equity markets in general didn't move much, but the gold market reacted. And it's the gold bugs that are particularly sensitive to these sort of statements because of what they might mean in the future.
7: Well, Axel, talk to us a bit about this debasement trade and what we're seeing there right now and why.
6: Well, everybody works based on incentives, and governments are incentivized to spend money, and politicians are incentivized to win elections. They do that by not worrying about the deficit, and the gold investor says, hey, wait a second, maybe the interests of governments are not aligned with those of investors. And the one thing I think that hasn't gotten enough attention is Bessent has gotten a lot of heat for what he has said, but he's actually done, I think, the country a favor by putting the fiscal debate back on the agenda. Neither Republicans nor Democrats were talking about the deficit. He says a few words, and we all talk about deficits again. I think it's wonderful.
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8: AM in Tokyo. Japanese markets are heading to a break in just a moment. And yeah, you are seeing actually a rally underway. I mean, it's moderately higher for the Nikkei and the topics here this morning. Dollar yen is a little bit on the stronger side, given just the dollar dynamics we've seen of late here. Not much movement when it comes to the JGB market. But yes, what else are you watching out for, Dave?
9: I mean, the fact that the yen really, well, dollar yen hasn't really reflected the broader dollar weakness story, right? Which I think certainly underscores the propensity for that market to, or that exchange rate to move in higher, and the proclivity, there we go with your second big word of the day, among yen bears to drive this even lower ahead of Jackson Hole next week. This week, and of course the BOJ, of course, comes through very, very shortly. So we'll see. But yes, I mean, the story continues to be, and I think tomorrow will be dominated mostly by the Nvidia news in that market specifically. And not so much the macro, but just to point that out as well, as we await Nvidia. Coming through is the look across the Asia Pacific today. It's quiet on the macro data front today. I mean, we do have, of course, some data points to get into. It's really more an earnings story across still most of these markets. So we're better by 0.8%. By the way, a lot of that has to do with the strength we're seeing in the OG Chinese names like Alibaba and Tencent driving that higher. S&P futures continue to search for momentum here, given the sort of up and down, and just we haven't really managed to string together a decent string either way. If you had to pick one, it's really more to the downside here ahead of NVIDIA earnings there. IT index, top panel, leftmost side of your screens. The energy complex is reflecting

0: a drop in oil prices we've seen from north of 90 to 86, 87. But yes, state of markets is that for now. Let's take you straight back now to the Going Global Tech Summit here in Hong Kong. Min Min is standing by there with the CEO of an aircraft electronic systems and devices supplier. Min Min.
1: David, I'm here with Li Qian, the co-founder and CEO of Longxing Avionics, which is classified as a so-called little giant of China by the central government because of the critical role they play in supplying to the domestic aircraft manufacturing industry. So they supply hardware and software as well. Li Qian, thank you for joining us. I know you've poured a lot of R&D into coming up with new components that used to be supplied by foreign manufacturers. Can you tell us what's in your pipeline? What are you targeting to be able to supply in the future?
2: So basically, we are now supplying some not simple, but also devices. And going forward, we're going to move into from devices to single devices into systems. So the aviation and avionics, lots of devices, they combine together and they become systems. Mm-hmm. So they can function in more with functions. So basically, we are trying to start from the telecom devices, like the quick access recorder, like the emergency transmission locator, and then like the entertainment, the displays, and then now we're moving into systems. We are trying to do the telecom systems, the display systems, and trying to move forward and to play a bigger role.
1: Are you able to share to what extent is the domestic aircraft manufacturer COMAC able to rely on domestic suppliers right now, and how much progress do you see them making in import substitution in the near future?
2: The exact percentage, I probably can't tell, but I can say it's progressing very quickly. And maybe 5 years ago, it's not too much, but right now, from the body, from the cabin, and also from the flight deck, there are lots of domestic suppliers right now at the moment. So, and also in avionics. Avionics used to be 100% or 95% from the overseas suppliers, but right now, we're progressing on the avionics
1: side. What's the percentage now?
2: I can't tell exactly, but I can say it's progressing.
1: Mm. Yeah. Are you able to give a projection as to how long it would take for COMAC to be able to be fully localized?
2: It depends. Probably like you all know, it's probably depending on the engine, engine
1: yes.
2: side and avionics as well. I would say 5 to 10 years. Pragmatic.
1: Mm. You supply a lot to COMAC, to, for example, China Eastern, the domestic airlines, right? Could you tell us, are you planning to supply to international airlines in the future?
2: Yes, indeed. And we're actually planning, and we have set up our overseas branch as well. We have a Singapore subsidiary, and we have Hong Kong company as well. Right now, we have cooperation and business with Hong Kong Airlines and Cambodian Airlines, as well as some other Southeast Asian airlines as well. And going forward in the future, we're going to probably to the European market, to American market. But right now, because we are trying to get FAA, which is the American Flight Authority, and EASA certification, we're in the process. The same as C919.
1: Yeah. How challenging is it to get these certification approvals from the overseas markets?
2: It's quite challenging. First of all, it's talents. The airworthiness is kind of very specialized area. We need some specialized talents as well. So for now, we have a group of professors and talents overseas, but still not as easy as we can get those talents from mainland China. So, and it takes time because you know about the aviation industry, it's a kind of a traditional emerging industry, and the queue for the airworthiness from FAA and EASA is quite long. And it takes time, naturally takes time. Yeah.
1: Could you give us a sense of, given your partnership with COMAC and supplying to the C919, how much revenue is it giving you and how much resources is it giving you to power your R&D?
2: So it depends on the project. For some of the project, they give us some R&D fees, depending on how difficult your product is to produce, and also how...

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1: What we've built over the last 7 years

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3: Dick's, you know, announced this Foot Locker deal in May of last year, closed on it almost a year ago. They had an aggressive plan to bring Foot Locker, you know, turn that business around, bring it back to sales growth with their brand relationships, fixing the assortment. Everything was going good, you know, until we got the results. And this was really the time that Dick's had to prove that buying Foot Locker was the right move. And there was a lot of investor skepticism about the deal. You know, everyone is very disappointed. Pointed that that turnaround it is not coming to fruition so far.
4: I'm trying to count the number of retailers who are in a, you know, a position of a turnaround. Where do they go from here?
3: Yeah, so I mean, Dick's management is steadfast on, you know, they believe that the acquisition is a good long-term opportunity. I will say that I think there was a pretty abrupt pullback in that lifestyle footwear market and a pullback in the discretionary spend in that category specifically. That's why we saw Foot Locker see same-store sales decline 3.6%, but the legacy Dick's business was really up 4.9%. So there's a big gap between those two businesses. And so, you know, Dick's doing this deal, that's what everyone was worried about, is now you're subject to this lifestyle demand, which can have this rapid swing. And they have to figure out how to get the assortment right and reduce that volatility.
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5: 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Here's Romain Bostic.
6: Kamal Bhatia, he's the CEO of Principal Asset Management. There's obviously this general consensus now that rates to a certain degree are probably going to be higher, maybe a smidge or two, but no one's really seems to be betting on any material drop. Do you believe that? And if so, what is the reverberation through other asset classes?
7: So look, you're right. The long rates are certainly going to be higher. I think two things have shifted in this marketplace. One, the Fed is only in control of the short rates. The market has taken control of long rates. It's been a while since we have seen that play through, and that's going to have an effect across the marketplace. Two, that means every asset class has to react differently. We've seen that in equities and fixed income as well. So the longer rate is the one to watch because the market's in control there.
6: Is there a level that you look to, particularly with the longer term yields, where you think that could be materially problematic for the equity trade?
7: Not right now. I think partly because we have inflation and term premium going up, but growth is pretty good.
6: Economic growth.
7: Economic growth is pretty good. And it's not just here, it's in globally economic growth is pretty good. There will come a point where if growth sees a hiccup and inflation keeps on going in the other direction, the long rate will react very viciously.
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6: On the latest Masters in Business podcast, my conversation with Alex Morris, author of Buffett and Munger Unscripted, 3 decades of investment and business insights from the annual Berkshire Hathaway shareholder meetings.
7: I mean, there's names, like you said, I've owned Berkshire since 2011. I've owned Microsoft since 2011. Most of the positions have been in there for a period of years. So, you know, it tends to be things that I've come to know quite well and have gotten familiar and comfortable with.
6: So this raises the obvious question. When did you first become enamored of Buffett and Munger, if you've been a shareholder since 2011? When did they first show up on your radar?
7: Yeah, late 2000s when I was in school and I stumbled across the letters, and actually a buddy and I both became obsessed with it, and we were at the University of Florida and we actually drove to one of the annual meetings, which is
6: in Omaha. So it's like a 10-hour drive?
7: No, it's like 20 or 25.
6: Oh, really?
7: It's a long way.
6: Wow.
7: And we were college kids with no money, so we slept in the car, I think, one or two nights.
6: Wow.
7: So yeah, we were very interested in it.
6: Wait, you're college kids, you have no money. You didn't own Berkshire A or B back then?
7: I think
6: then.
7: I bought one share, a B share, to be clear.
6: Just to be able to get in.
7: Right. Yeah.
6: It's open to anybody who's a shareholder. What was that first trip as college kids to the Woodstock of capitalism in Omaha?
7: I mean, it's tough to remember now. I don't know how productive the trip was, but it was more just in awe of seeing everything and, you know, really starting to learn about investing. And I didn't do much. Now when I go to a bunch of events and other things and network with people. At that time, it was walking around the convention center, eating dilly bars, something like that.
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9: Firstly, Aslinda, thank you for having me. Really, really happy to be here. I think, look, this week and the last few weeks have been a big test. It's fairly new. The market's still kind of getting their head around the auction and how to kind of participate in it. But it's really positive to see the trend, and that's an improving trend. So I think, you know, overall, when I take a step back, a lot of things are now looking good, you know, for India. And that's one of the reasons why we're here with the JV, in terms of, you know, when you look at productivity, growth, inflation staying under control. Yes, the last 18, 24 months have been challenging with everything that's happened. But I think we're coming out of it now with a pretty kind of strong tailwind. So I'm really, really excited for the future of markets in India, and also kind of how the overall kind of participation of individual and retail investors is going to grow from here on here.
10: Of course, you came into the picture wanting to disrupt the asset management industry. A year on, how much disruption have you caused?
9: Yeah, look, I think the way I would frame it is not as a big bang disruption, right? Let's be honest here. I call it more a series of micro disruptions that we're looking to do here that over the longer term will lead to a major change. We're pretty happy with the start so far. So just to give you some context, we're just over a year since our launch. We've collected about $2.5 billion in assets. We have 1.2 million retail investors that have come and invested with us. And so far, far, it's been in a digital direct only model. So that's a really strong attestation for the power of, firstly, the Jio ecosystem, which is the 50% shareholder here, but also the overall kind of digital adoption here in India. Especially in the fintech space, is rapidly increasing. So that's really strong. The other really important stat that I look at is the how many people are we bringing into the market. So to give you some context, all of these 1.2 million retail investors that have come to us, 20% of our investors are first-time investors into the industry. So they've never really invested in mutual funds before until they bought a Jio BlackRock fund. That's really important because our big objective here is to actually grow the market. And the fact that in the first year we've been able to achieve that, that kind of a percentage is really encouraging. And now, you know, where we are a year in, we've got a lot more broader product set, and we're kind of ready to accelerate from here on.
10: Interesting to see, right, Sid? I mean, when it comes to BlackRock, it is synonymous with passive investing, but you're getting pretty active in the Indian market. Why is that? What is the thinking?
9: Yeah, I mean, to be honest, you have to meet the market where the market is. So predominantly, it's still here within the retail space and active equity market. And we felt that with our strategies, we still had something different to offer. You know, there's a lot of asset managers here, all applying more traditional kind of fundamental stock picker type of approach. We felt with BlackRock's systematic active equity franchise that has been running so successfully for 40 years, that's something that we could bring and really offer to India as a new way of investing actively in Indian markets and in equities. So that's the first thing that we brought. But it's not just about active or passive. We've got both. We've got our first set of index funds that we launched late last year. Last week, actually, we listed our first ETF. So now we are active in the ETF market here as well with our Nifty 50 ETF. So for us, really, it's about having the full range of offerings. The index market here is still low. We're about 18-19% of the total industry. So when you look at Europe, which is over 30%, US about 50%, this is still long way to go. But it's growing. It's growing rapidly.
10: You talked about the retail investors in India. They've played a huge role in propping up the sector there. I'm just wondering, do you think retail investors in India are actually taking more risk than they realize after years of elevated returns?
9: So that's a great question. I think it's a segmentation question there. There's definitely a huge you know, participation of retail in the more exotic parts of the market, so futures and options. I'm sure you've covered that very extensively here. There are some concerns, you know, both from kind of market players as well as the regulator in terms of how that has been panning out. And you've seen some action taken on that front. On the actual fund side, I don't really think so. The reality is, you know, it's a much younger population here. So the fact that it's higher, more heavily weighted towards equities is natural and probably the right thing as well. And yes, there's been, I would say, over the last, you know, 5 years, there has been in the first part of it, almost an expectation that I put my money in equities and I make, you know, 15, 18, 20, 30% sometimes.
10: Right.
9: But that's changed, right? So what's happened in the last sort of 18 months and now coming close to 2 years, it's been more flattish. And the most encouraging sign for me is that that's not like scared the investors away. So there's no rash decision making happening on the fact that, okay, there's been a quieter period in equities. The monthly SIP, so the systematic investment plans that we talked about here, are still powering the market. There's still about $3.5-4 billion every month coming in through regular systematic investing into the markets here through retail investors.
10: How about the bond market, Sid? Where on the curve is looking pretty attractive because the rally in the short end reversed recently?
9: Yeah, so look, I think for us, we are still a bit more leaning towards the short end of the curve. We'd like to see a little bit more of kind of the newer liquidity injection that has come in.

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2: We're talking about the bond market intervention. It makes Kevin Warsh's job harder. There's just no two ways about it, because the cost of capital is debt capital, risk-free capital, is artificially low. And I think what Mr. Druckenmiller was saying this morning, which I agree with, is that, you know, the price mechanism underlies just the bedrock of capitalism and regulating supply and demand. And so if you keep the price lower than it should be,
1: do you see
2: artificially.
1: How he does that? Yep. This is why we love Evan Jason. And okay. He goes to the single sentence of the essay where I sat up and listened. I'll get to it in a moment. Alexis Christophers with Jason Trenert across America.
3: Let the bond market speak, right? That's what Druckenmiller basically said. But I want to switch gears for a minute, stick with Bessent, though, because he talked yesterday about unleashing economic D-Day on Iran. Your thoughts on the U.S.'s plan here? Might it backfire? Are we on a collision course with China, as some analysts are saying?
2: And Alexis, I'll just be very candid with you. This is not my lane, okay? So, but by the same token, it seems to me like it might have a better chance of success than what we've been doing, which is, I think, unless you're going to put my, this is my own personal opinion, I have no expertise here, but I think unless you're going to put boots on the ground, it's very, very difficult to use some sort of, as they say, kinetic approach and have it be successful. So this may help in that regard to get what we want in the United States, which is a non-nuclear Iran.
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5: I don't think Bessent is under any illusion that what he said would move the markets dramatically or change the course of the fiscal trajectory to say any of that sort. But for the gold investor, the answer was clear. The Fed cares about the rates and they might do something. And they don't know what they'll do. The bond market didn't move much, obviously reversed its course as well. Equity markets in general didn't move much, but the gold market reacted. And it's the gold bugs that are particularly sensitive to these sort of statements because of what they might mean in the future.
6: Well, Axel, talk to us a bit about this debasement trade and what we're seeing there right now and why.
5: Well, everybody works based on incentives, and governments are incentivized to spend money, and politicians are incentivized to win elections. They do that by not worrying about the deficit, and the gold investor says, hey, wait a second, maybe the interests of governments are not aligned with those of investors. And the one thing I think that hasn't gotten enough attention is Bessent has gotten a lot of heat for what he has said, but he's actually done, I think, the country a favor by putting the fiscal debate back on the agenda. Neither Republicans nor Democrats were talking about the deficit. He says a few words, and we all talk about deficits again. I think it's wonderful.
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9: Good morning. This is Horizons Middle East and Africa, our top stories this morning. Oil extends its slide as Iran and Oman push ahead with talks on a temporary shipping corridor through the Strait of Hormuz, easing fears of renewed disruption. The U.S. weighs fresh trade penalties against Canada after Ottawa announced dollar-for-dollar retaliation, raising the risk of an escalation tariff between the two countries. And NVIDIA reports after the bill, with investors focused on whether booming AI spending can sustain its rapid growth and whether rising memory costs will start to squeeze margins. It's just gone 8:30 a.m. across the Emirates. I'm Abir Abu Omar in Dubai. Another look at where equity benchmarks are sitting. Well, not just equity benchmarks, other risk assets as well. S&P futures is not doing much, completely flat, albeit a little bit to the downside. You know it. We've been talking about it all week. We've talked about it earlier in the show and we'll continue talking about it. Two things we're focused on this week. Jackson Hole happening on Thursday and then NVIDIA earnings after the bill later today. We will, of course, be keeping an eye out on that, and we'll have a preview in just a little bit. And then the yield on the 10-year notes, not doing much, again, one basis point higher, but way below the elevated levels we saw into yesterday's session. We're seeing them at 4.64%. And of course, Kevin Warsh, Jackson Hole, will we see forward-looking guidance? The consensus is not really, but we'll have to wait until tomorrow to be able to see what happens. Brent crude prices, about 2.6% lower, falling for a straight three-day losing streak, essentially $86 on the barrel after that breakthrough agreement, temporary agreement.

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1: On the latest edition of the Bloomberg Intelligence podcast, a conversation with Lindsay Dutch, our consumer hardlines senior analyst on earnings from Dick's Sporting Goods.
2: Dick's, you know, announced this Foot Locker deal in May of last year, closed on it almost a year ago. They had an aggressive plan to bring Foot Locker, you know, turn that business around, bring it back to sales growth with their brand relationships, fixing the assortment. Everything was going good, you know, until we got the results. And this was really the time that Dick's had to prove that buying Foot Locker was the right move. And there was a lot of investor skepticism about the deal. You know, everyone is very disappointed that that turnaround is not coming to fruition so far.
3: I'm trying to count the number of retailers who are in a, you know, a position of a turnaround. Where do they go from here?
2: Yeah, so, I mean, Dick's management is steadfast on, you know, they believe that the acquisition is a good long-term opportunity. I will say that I think there was a pretty abrupt pullback in that lifestyle footwear market and a pullback in the discretionary spend in that category specifically. That's why we saw Foot Locker see same-store sales decline 3.6%, but the legacy Dick's business was really up 4.9%. So there's a big gap between those two businesses. And so, you know, Dick's doing this deal, that's what everyone was worried about, is now you're subject to this lifestyle demand, which can have this rapid swing. And they have to figure out how to get the assortment right and reduce that volatility.
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6: This is Bloomberg, Dave Baker for this Wednesday, the 26th of August from London and Brussels. Coming up today.
7: Looking for a way through, Iran and Oman discuss an interim framework to reopen the Strait of Hormuz.
6: Escalation risks. The Trump administration considers more trade penalties on Canada as their dispute ratchets up.
7: Meta makes a move. The social media giant discusses settling a landmark case, accusing it of deliberately designing apps to be addictive for teenagers.
6: Plus, a giant of an artist and the gift that kept on giving, the biggest names in music pay tribute to Dolly Parton, who has died at the age of 80.
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6: Good morning from London. I'm Caroline Hepke.
7: And I'm Stephen Carroll in Brussels. 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
6: Good morning. Let's start by looking at the market. So the MSCI Asia Pacific Index is higher this morning, up by 0.9%. A rally across Asia this ahead of Nvidia's earnings. Oil prices are down by 2.2% this morning. Brent crude futures trading $86.69. It means that this week oil prices have retreated by 8.6%. The Canadian dollar's weaker. We have the US PCE, the inflation data to come later on Wednesday. That's also something to watch. And European stock futures are up by 0.1%. Those are the markets.
7: Our top stories. Iran

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6: And the latest edition of the Bloomberg Surveillance Podcast from Baird Strategas, Jason Trenert.
7: Talking about the bond market intervention, it makes Kevin Warsh's job harder. There's just no two ways about it, because the cost of capital is debt capital, risk-free capital is artificially low. And I think what Mr. Druckenmiller was saying this morning, which I agree with, is that, you know, the price mechanism underlies just the bedrock of capitalism and regulating supply and demand. And so if you keep the price lower than it should be,
6: do you see
7: artificially.
6: How he does that? Yep. This is why we love Evan Jason.
3: Okay.
6: He goes to the single sentence of the essay where I sat up and listened. I'll get to it in a moment. Alexis Christophers with Jason Trenert across America.
3: Let the bond market speak, right? That's what Druckenmiller basically said. But I want to switch gears for a minute, stick with Bessent, though, because he talked yesterday about unleashing economic D-Day on Iran. Your thoughts on the U.S.'s plan here, might it backfire? Are we on a collision course with China, as some analysts are saying?
7: And Alexis, I'll just be very candid with you. This is not my lane, okay? So, but by the same token, it seems to me like it might have a better chance of success than what we've been doing, which is, I think, unless you're going to put my, this is my own personal opinion, I have no expertise here, but I think unless you're going to put boots on the ground, it's very, very difficult to use some sort of, as they say, kinetic approach and have it be successful. So this may help in that regard to get what we want in the United States, which is a non-nuclear Iran.
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9: Ted Morrison of Baird writing, component growth and pricing for AI infrastructure is inflecting with lead times. The street is worried about shortages starting in the fourth quarter of this year. Ted joins us now for more. It's good to see you. So much to talk about. Is that a good problem to have?
10: It's a great problem to have. I mean, they've got pricing leverage and they've got more demand than they can fulfill. And I think you're going to see that in the NVIDIA report. I mean, most of the street is above $92 billion and $209 for EPS. And I think they're going to surprise the street on some very robust earnings and commentary.
11: Ted, just how out of the ordinary is that to have mutual funds, perhaps this level of activity that you've seen and that type of rotation that they've undergone?
10: I've been doing this for a couple decades. The turnover on the mutual fund side, on the trading aspect, has been very much elevated because they're chasing attribution. Whether, I don't care if it's technology or healthcare or whatever, they've got to be very aggressive in moving in and out of certain sectors. I think the macro that NVIDIA is going to talk about, you're looking at $1.1 trillion of spend next year. That's up 40%. So look at this year. That's historic. So I think if you look at the AI trade, we're going to need a hell of a lot of components.
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13: Good morning at 6:40 a.m. here in London. Looking at the markets, MSCI Asia Pacific Index is up by 0.8%. The All Country World Index up by 0.1%. Looks like the handover will be positive from an Asia equity session that has seen a marked rally for the likes of Samsung, SK Hynix. The Kospi is also up this morning 1.4%. US Stoxx 50 futures are gaining 0.1%. NASDAQ futures, though, down by 0.1%. And there are still plenty of risk events to think about for this week, not just NVIDIA earnings, but you've also got the US PCE, the preferred inflation gauge for the Fed that emerges on Wednesday. And then you've got the Jackson Hole speech from Kevin Walsh on Friday, as well as these ratcheting trade tensions. Looking at the Canadian dollar, it's weaker 0.2% against the US dollar as we look to oil prices, which have fallen significantly. They're down 1.7% this morning, $87.08 for Brent crude futures, which means more than 8% decline just for this week in terms of the retreat in oil prices. 10-year Treasury yields are up 1.5 basis points at 4.64. Let's get to Stephen Carroll now, who's in Brussels and has the latest global news headlines for us. Good morning.
14: Caroline, thank you. Iran and Oman are discussing an interim reopening of the Strait of Hormuz. A joint statement says the initiative seeks to establish a temporary joint maritime corridor, as well as a project to clear mines to restore safe navigation through the waterway. Russia is discussing extending its ban on diesel exports as Ukraine continues to strike the country's refineries at a record pace. Bloomberg understands Moscow may prolong current restrictions for another month. And in the US, Senator Darlene Graham won a primary race to replace her late brother Lindsey Graham as the Republican candidate in South Carolina. She's been helped by support from Donald Trump, who has campaigned with her in recent days. Those are some of our global news headlines.
13: Stephen, thank you so much for that update, plus the politics out of the US. Right, let's think about one of our big conversations today. Northrop Grumman's CEO is seeing the strongest demand environment in decades. Kathy Warden says that the US defense giant is moving to expand production capacity

0: There are companies that don't have systems. They're called cost accounting systems that collect that data and have auditability and transparency to the government for that data today. And so I am sure that from some in industry, you might hear that this is going to require them to take extra steps. For the most part, this is something that we already are structured to do.
1: Well, and let's talk about different contracts you may be doing that for. Northrop is competing right now for a Navy fighter. The FAXX could be awarded sometime soon. And I just wonder what you feel is the company's positioning right now in terms of being well positioned to potentially have to develop that program from the ground up while also trying to scale up everything else, B-21 included.
0: Yes. We've spent a lot of time looking at how we will execute the program, and I feel confident in our team's ability to do that with all of the other things that we have underway. For each team gets a dedicated set of individuals who are focused solely on executing that program. And at the same time, our company has resources that can surge to support aspects of our business, like an FAXX program, which would have a steep ramp at the beginning. And that has worked very well for us. We perform well in those early days to get a program off to a running start. And in this case, we've ensured that we have suppliers ready to do the same, investing alongside of us and prepared to execute.
2: So that was the Northrop Grumman CEO, Kathy Warden, there. She was speaking to Bloomberg's Kaylee Lyons at a Bloomberg event in Washington yesterday. It does sound like the defense contractor basically on a wartime sort of footing, is supporting the Trump administration's efforts around the world.
3: Yeah, indeed. Look, it's going to be very interesting to see how that is going to develop for those companies, as well as we're looking not only at the developments in the conflict in the Middle East, but of course also what it's going to mean in terms of Ukraine as well, given that there are pressures on things like those Patriot missiles that we know Ukraine is looking for more of as well. So the very interesting moment is speaking to representatives of the defence industry like Kathy Warden. Coming up next on Bloomberg Daybreak Europe, we're going to look at some of the stocks driving trading in Asia with our markets reporter Anthony Stevens. Stay with us. This is Bloomberg.
2: AI is entering its most consequential phase, where scale, safety and sovereignty will determine who leads and who lags. Join Bloomberg Tech in London on November 2nd and 3rd as global leaders across business, finance and policy examine the defining trade-offs shaping the future of AI. 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
6: Celtic capitulated, blowing a four-goal lead as they were knocked out of their Champions League playoff at LASK in extra time. The Premiership champions lost 5-1 on the night in Austria, having taken the lead through Callum McGregor to go 4-0 up on aggregate. There will be no Scottish representative in the Champions League, with Celtic now dropping into the Europa League. Nottingham Forest were beaten 2-0 by Leeds in the old Premier League clash in the League Cup. It is the second time Oliver Glasner has lost to the Yorkshire club in 4 days after defeat in their Premier League opener. Others to progress were Brentford, Hull, Ipswich and Coventry, who all avoided potential upsets. Hull needed penalties to beat Stoke. Bruno Fernandes was voted PFA Player of the Year and got the award at a ceremony in Manchester last night. He beat the likes of Manchester City's Erling Haaland and Declan Rice of Arsenal to the coveted accolade. Manchester City's Bunny Shaw won the Women's Award, having netted 21 goals, helping City to the Super League title. England captain Joe Root's confident the team can improve their public image after another off-field controversy. Fast bowler Brydon Carr has been dropped from the squad for this week's second test against Pakistan after being pitched in handcuffs outside a bar in Derby on Saturday night. Root

0: tech is integrated into every aspect of our lives, from finance to defence, AI to entertainment, and from the road to the stars. This is Tom McKenzie. 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
8: Celtic capitulated, blowing a four-goal lead as they were knocked out of their Champions League playoff at last in extra time. The Premiership champions lost 5-1 on the night in Austria, having taken the lead through Callum McGregor to go 4-0 up on aggregate. There will be no Scottish representative in the Champions League, with Celtic now dropping into the Europa League. Nottingham Forest were beaten 2-0 by Leeds in the old Premier League clash in the League Cup. It is the second time Oliver Glasner has lost to the Yorkshire club in 4 days after defeat in their Premier League opener. Others to progress were Brentford, Hull, Ipswich and Coventry, who all avoided potential upsets. Hull needed penalties to beat Stoke. Bruno Fernandes was voted PFA Player of the Year and got the award at a ceremony in Manchester last night. He beat the likes of Manchester City's Erling Haaland and Declan Rice of Arsenal to the coveted accolade. Manchester City's Bunny Shaw won the Women's Award, having netted 21 goals, helping City to the Super League title. England captain Joe Root's confident the team can improve their public image after another off-field controversy. Fast bowler Brydon Carse has been dropped from the squad for this week's second test against Pakistan after being pitched in handcuffs outside a bar in Derby on Saturday night. Root says he's committed to changing the culture alongside incoming head coach Stephen Fleming. And Rory McIlroy believes the PGA Tour are giving fans what they want by introducing match play to their end-of-season playoffs. From 2028, the Tour Championship will be played across 2 weeks at two different courses and adopt a head-to-head format.
7: In today's weather forecast, cloudy at first with some overnight rain lingering, brighter skies developing by lunchtime with plenty of sunny spells into the afternoon. A few showers possible, but many places dry. Highest temperatures of 28 degrees in London.
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7: 7:21 in London. Good morning, I'm Stephen Carroll. Let's bring you up to speed on where things are moving on markets. Eurostox 50 futures up 0.2%. FTSE 100 futures are also 0.3 higher. Markets are looking forward to the earnings from Nvidia as the main event later on for equity markets. Ahead of that, we have seen some fluctuation in chip makers in Asia. SK Hynix down by 1.5%. Samsung Electronics up by 0.4%. Though the big move we have been watching has been in terms of energy prices. Brent crude's down by 1.9% on the latest developments in the Iran war. Natural gas now 5.6% lower on the Dutch TTF benchmark, €62.86 a megawatt hour. So a pretty significant drop on that metric. Elsewhere, we are keeping an eye still on Treasury yields. The 10-year yield's up 2 basis points after yesterday's rally. So we're looking at the 10-year yield at 4.65%, the 30-year at 5.18%. On currency markets, the Bloomberg Dollar Spot Index is 0.1% stronger. The euro is trading at 1.1663, the pound at 1.3630. That is your Bloomberg Radio Business Business Flash. Now, with more on what's going on around the world, here's Caroline Hepker in London.
1: Stephen, thank you. Iran and Oman are discussing an interim reopening of the Strait of Hormuz. A joint statement says that the initiative seeks to establish a temporary joint maritime corridor, as well as a project for mine clearance to

0: Negotiations that are happening between Iran and Oman leaders to try to reopen the Strait of Hormuz, at least on a temporary basis, and then create a pathway toward something that may be a little bit more permanent, that expected to take place over 30 to 60 days. Of course, we've had some stop starts when it comes to trying to negotiate those pathways to open the Strait of Hormuz, so we'll have to see.
1: That was our news desk managing editor Jill Deesis speaking earlier this morning. Now, Iran's deputy foreign minister says that the two countries will hold further talks about a permanent route through Hormuz within the next 30 to 60 days. Oil prices have dropped, extending a decline this week to around 8%.
2: ECB policymaker Isabel Schnabel says interest rates must rise further due to the Middle East conflict and a resilient Eurozone economy. Speaking to Bloomberg, the central bank's executive board member said inflation is unlikely to return to target over the medium term at current rates due to high energy costs. She warned acting only when this feeds into wages would leave policymakers behind the curve. The ECB was the first major central bank to raise borrowing costs over the Iran war. Officials have pitched next month's meeting as a crucial juncture to determine whether more is needed.
1: Banco BPM has indicated scepticism about the takeover offer from rival Monte dei Paschi. The Italian lender says the price offered was pretty much the same as its market valuation. In a statement released yesterday, Banco BPM's board acknowledged the unsolicited offer, which it says had not been agreed upon in advance. Monte dei Paschi's proposals to both buy Banco BPM and wealth manager Banca Generali would create a third large bank in Italy.
2: Those are some of our top stories on the programme. Coming up next on Bloomberg Daybreak Europe, we'll be joined by Virginie Maisonneuve, founder and CEO at Maisonneuve Global Advisors, for a look at the markets. Stay with us. 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On The Big Take Asia, the unexpected rise of North Korea's economy. On Merrin Talks Money, what it takes to build a stagflation-proof portfolio. And on Emerging, with the AI revolution straining power grids, how can India meet rising energy demands? 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
4: On the latest edition of the Wall Street Week podcast, NVIDIA has announced a deal for $500 billion in AI investment, and estimates on global investment reach up to $1 trillion for this year alone. Sam Palmisano ran IBM when it was making big bets on future technology. He takes us through how a CEO decides to commit huge amounts of shareholder money and the returns on those investments needed to make them worth it.
5: We would have thought about where do we see the future state? And you go back to Watson with the 360, because that was going to be from unit record to computation, called a computer, right? In my particular case, it was AI, Watson, Jeopardy, you know, right? So how do you jump ahead of the next generation? Because the investment cycles in the R&D are going to be several years. So you have to start no different than quantum. That's another example of that. That's true for all tech companies. I'd say it's true for many companies that are relying upon any form of technology. It could be energy and those sorts of things as well. So we would always look out in time, and that could be, from the R&D cycle, it'd be like a 7 to 10 years on the models, 3 to 5 for short term. We call that operational investment, but for the longer term things. And then basically you start out with goals and milestones and objectives, because you don't have numbers. And then as you get closer, you actually build your return equations as your business model dictates. So if your IRR is 15% or 14%, that would be the hurdle rate the guys would have to come over before you launched.
6: 7 to 10 years is a long time in any business.
5: Yes.
6: But right now, it seems like 7 to 10 months in AI is a long time.
5: Product cycle time.
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5: Dan Suzuki of iCapital writing, the Treasury is fixated on lowering yields that its own administration's actions largely caused. Has the Treasury done enough? Do you expect them to do enough to get yields lower?
6: No, I mean, what have they done? I mean, they told you, you saw what happened with yields last week. I mean, basically, they went down by 10 bips for a day and then went back to right where they are. I think, first of all, the sizes that you're talking are minuscule, $64 billion a year. I mean, you got to put this into context. When we were doing QE, you're doing $120 billion a month, right? So we're talking about small percentages. They're still issuing like $100 billion of debt and then buying back two or four. These are really small numbers. It's more symbolic than anything. And the thing with the TGA rumors, right? If they're going to use the TGA and draw that down, what does that mean the next time we have a debt ceiling issue? If you have less buffer at that point, the market's going to be more worried. And so you're going to put a bigger premium into the term premiums. So.
5: And that was clearly a story that was leaked to try and influence financial markets.
6: Yeah.
5: I've got no idea how much they draw down the general account. I don't think anyone really knows, maybe 100,
6: right.
5: 200 billion over what period. I still don't know. And at some point, you'd have to refill it and use T-bills to do so. Is it significant to you that that story was even out there?
6: Well, I think it's a lot of like job learning. What can we do to sort of signal to the market that we care about this with actually not really doing anything? And I think this is another example of that.
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8: 7:40 in London, 8:40 here in Brussels. Good morning, I'm Stephen Carroll. So we're counting down to the cash equity session in Europe. Eurostoxx 50 futures up 0.2%, FTSE 100 and CAC 40 futures both up by 0.3. DAX futures are flat at the moment. We'll be watching energy companies after the drop that we've seen in oil prices. Brent crude is down by 2.1% at $86.70. WTI is now close to $80 a barrel. So the cumulative loss on oil prices around 8% so far this week. The natural gas prices are also falling. Dutch TTF down by 4.4% today. UK natural gas prices down by a similar amount as well. So the latest headlines in the Middle East are having some effect on those energy prices. And of course, very interesting to do that as we're looking at the latest comments from the ECB's Isabel Schnabel talking about a need to raise interest rates to respond to inflationary pressures. Of course, all that's a part of the same picture. Looking at bond markets, the US Treasury yields are rising 2 basis points. They had rallied yesterday, so we've got the 10-year yield at 4.65%, the 30-year at 5.18%. Not quite the same picture in the European bond session, where yields are coming down slightly, a basis point lower on the 10-year bunch yield this morning. On the currency markets, Bloomberg Dollar Spot Index a tenth stronger. The euro is at 116.63 today. That is your Bloomberg Radio Business Flash. Now, with more on what's going on around the world, here is Caroline Hepker in London.
9: Stephen, thank you. Iran and Oman are discussing an interim reopening of the Strait of Hormuz. A joint statement says the initiative is seeking to establish a temporary joint maritime corridor as well as a project for mine clearance to restore safe navigation through the waterway. Russia is discussing extending its ban on diesel exports as Ukraine continues to strike the country's refineries at a record pace. Bloomberg understands that Moscow may prolong current restrictions for another month. And lastly, in the US, Senator Darlene Graham won a primary race to replace her late brother Lindsey Graham as the Republican candidate in South Carolina. She'd been helped by support from President Trump, who had campaigned with her in recent days. Those are some of our global news headlines.
8: Caroline, thank you very much. Well, turning back to the markets, the debate is ongoing about the effect that Scott Bessent's plan to increase government buybacks of US treasuries is having on markets. Some traders talking about a Bessent put in the markets. This, of course, all ahead of Kevin Warsh's speech at Jackson Hole on Friday. Let's discuss now with Virginie Maisonneuve, who is founder and CEO at Maisonneuve Global Advisors. Virginie, great to have you back with us in the radio studio. I want to start with the treasury interventions in the bond market. The planned buybacks, as Scott Bessent has pointed out, no bonds have been bought yet, but it is part of the plan. Is this something that is, as you see it, having a measured effect or a measurable effect on those long-term bond yields?
10: Hi, thank you. Listen, I think it can have punctual effects, but fundamentally it doesn't change the story of right now inflationary pressure due to energy, large supply coming on the bond market, and of course declining, deteriorating government deficits and competition for capital from AI. I think this is staying. So it might be punctual, but ultimately until those key points are resolved, the fundamental picture is not changing.
9: Okay. Do you think that the Fed will react to any of this? I mean, we're expecting Kevin Warsh to speak on Friday. Does the market need more than the silent treatment?
10: I think we'll have a silent treatment. I think that's he will be very neutral. I think he's going to say it's data dependent, and he'll try to say, as little as possible, maybe focus on the framework on how to think about rates. So, I think he wants to possibly go back to that 2% target. Personally, I think that it's going to be quite difficult. I see AI as both inflationary and deflationary, but at different points in time. In the initial build-up phase, as we're seeing now, data center, energy, et cetera, and power pricing, that's inflationary. Deflationary is when the productivity benefit comes. And my work has shown that only about 8% of companies who use AI see a meaningful impact on P&L at this point in time, because it needs a whole reorganization of, organizations. So I think we're in for that bout of inflationary pressure. Of course, if the two wars, ended tomorrow, that would be a different picture, right? Russia and Iran.
8: What sort of impact in this inflationary phase are you seeing? I'm conscious that we've just had the energy price cap decision in the UK, which is going to see energy bills go up at the end of this year. There's the question of data centres and that energy mix, which is one impetus that I'm thinking about. But I wonder, when you're looking at it from a broad perspective, how inflationary is it at the moment?
10: Well, I think it's quite supportive. It's as the ECB has just said, we see pressure building up. It's all about the timing of this. Now, part of me thinks that the midterm election is sort of a data point in time frame. I think Trump is going to try to do everything he can to get Iran down by then. His popularity is declining very rapidly, and that would be a winning point for him. That's not an action of war, but I think there's a lot of efforts that are going to go into that. So if in fact you had a resolution of Iran by November, you could see how central bankers would look at inflationary pressures that then subside, and you wouldn't have a large increase in rates, right? Mm-hmm. It could be just one, another one in Europe, and maybe a delayed of a cut in the US, or maybe one increase in the US.
9: Yeah, that's interesting that you point to that. I mean, Bloomberg was speaking to Isabel Schnabel, ECB board member, and she was saying that, given the strength of the Eurozone economy and the fact that the war is ongoing, that maybe rates have to rise a little bit further. So it's one. When does that come this year?
10: Yeah, I mean, that's between now. I think it's all dependent on Iran. The Russia-Ukraine conflict, as we know, is much more complicated. So we'll know it has to be between now and year end. I think, what does it do? Because, it's the long end of the market. Increasing cost of capital, what does that do to the buildup of the infrastructure that we need for AI? And how does that impact population and therefore political backlash potentially? As we know, AI so far has not led to massive unemployment. It's not coming in the unemployment number. And then the work that I've done shows that so far it's pretty opaque. It's less take on of employees. It's less mobility. So entry level doesn't get open, if you want, in terms of job. Therefore, mobility gets stifled. Grads don't get in. So, all of this will be seen later. And of course, we're in an environment where demographic factors are favorable to the unemployment rates, because all the population, leaves. So all of this, I think, will be felt more in 28, 29, 30. We'll see more of that. It's very hard to ask a bank teller to become a data scientist, overnight, basically.
8: I want to come back to that statistic that you gave us earlier, that 8% of companies are using AI. I wonder, are you expecting a declick moment where that will accelerate rapidly because of either technology developing or because attitudes around its implementation will change?
10: Yeah. So the 8% is 8% of the companies that are using AI are seeing a meaningful P&L impact. I think it's because to use AI profitably, you need to really reorganize your operations. You need to have digital workers work, human workers work together, but with a different kind of setup. You need to rethink your governance. You need to rethink your architecture, basically. And I think it's not easy because of legacy system, because of cost, because of boards, because, you know, it's not easy for companies to do that. My take is that in this theme of digital Darwinism that we've talked about for quite a few years now, within the next 5 years, you will see a huge gap. Either companies will be on the board and we'll see much more companies, or they'll fade away, become zombie companies, or maybe go bankrupt.
9: Yeah, as we meanwhile search for the data to understand the productivity gains that may come later.
10: Yes.
9: and kind of pick those winners and decide those winners and losers later on. Virginie, thank you so much for with us and for talking over, those big themes in markets. Virginie Maisonneuve is founder and CEO of Maisonneuve Global Advisors. So, yeah, a good conversation then as we think about also the PCE data, the inflation data out of the US. It'll come this evening, 7:30 p.m. London time. Sam Unsed will join us next. We'll take a look at the business and economic stories that are making news here in the UK. That's in the next part of the programme. This is Bloomberg. 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
15: Celtic capitulated, blowing a four-goal lead as they were knocked out of their Champions League playoff at last in extra time. The Premiership champions lost 5-1 on the night in Austria, having taken the lead through Callum McGregor to go 4-0 up on aggregate. There will be no Scottish representative in the Champions League, with Celtic now dropping into the Europa League. Nottingham Forest were beaten 2-0 by Leeds in the All Premier League clash in the League Cup. It is the second time Oliver Glasner has lost to the Yorkshire club in 4 days after defeat in their Premier League opener. Others to progress were Brentford, Hull, Ipswich and Coventry, who all avoided potential upsets. Hull needed penalties to beat Stoke. Bruno Fernandes was voted PFA Player of the Year and got the award at a ceremony in Manchester last night. He beat the likes of Manchester City's Erling Haaland and Declan Rice of Arsenal to the coveted accolade. Manchester City's Bunny Shaw won the Women's Award, having netted 21 goals, helping City to the Super League title. England captain Joe Root's confident the team can improve their public image after another off-field controversy. Fast bowler Brydon Carse has been dropped from the squad for this week's second test against Pakistan after being pitched in handcuffs outside a bar in Derby on Saturday night. Root says he's committed to changing the culture alongside incoming head coach Stephen Fleming. And Rory McIlroy believes the PGA Tour are giving fans what they want by introducing match play to their end-of-season playoffs. From 2028, the Tour Championship will be played across 2 weeks at two different courses and adopt a head-to-head format.
8: In today's weather forecast, cloudy at first with some overnight rain lingering, brighter skies developing by lunchtime with plenty of sunny spells into the afternoon. A few showers possible, but many places

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5: Celtic capitulated, blowing a four-goal lead as they were knocked out of their Champions League playoff at last in extra time. The Premiership champions lost 5-1 on the night in Austria, having taken the lead through Callum McGregor to go 4-0 up on aggregate. There will be no Scottish representative in the Champions League, with Celtic now dropping into the Europa League. Nottingham Forest were beaten 2-0 by Leeds in the old Premier League clash in the League Cup. It is the second time Oliver Glasner has lost to the Yorkshire club in 4 days after defeat in their Premier League opener. Others to progress were Brentford, Hull, Ipswich and Coventry, who all avoided potential upsets. Hull needed penalties to beat Stoke. Bruno Fernandes was voted PFA Player of the Year and got the award at a ceremony in Manchester last night. He beat the likes of Manchester City's Erling Haaland and Declan Rice of Arsenal to the coveted accolade. Manchester City's Bunny Shaw won the Women's Award, having netted 21 goals, helping City to the Super League title. England captain Joe Root's confident the team can improve their public image after another off-field controversy. Fast bowler Brydon Carse has been dropped from the squad for this week's second test against Pakistan after being pitched in handcuffs outside a bar in Derby on Saturday night. Root says he's committed to changing the culture alongside incoming head coach Stephen Fleming. And Rory McIlroy believes the PGA Tour are giving fans what they want by introducing match play to their end-of-season playoffs. From 2028, the Tour Championship will be played across 2 weeks at two different courses and adopt a head-to-head format.
4: In today's weather forecast, cloudy at first with some overnight rain lingering, brighter skies developing by lunchtime with plenty of sunny spells into the afternoon. A few showers possible, but many places dry. Highest temperatures of 28 degrees in London.
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6: Good morning, 8:21 a.m. here in the City of London. I'm Caroline Hepke. European stocks just clinging on to the green, but technology and energy firms declining more than 1%. Basic resources, travel and leisure seeing some gains. Of course, this with the retreat in oil prices. Brent crude futures down by 2.4%. European natural gas prices also dropping by 4% this morning. Looking at the bond markets then, ahead of the US inflation data, the PCE gauge for July, 4.64 for 10-year US Treasury yields, up 1.5 basis points. European yields are actually down a little bit. German yields at 3.19. So a bit of a rally across Europe, including UK gilt yield. UK gilts yields at 4.98. As for sterling, that is weaker this morning. The euro is also down against the dollar, 1.1669. So too is the Canadian dollar, weaker 0.2 this morning, with ratcheting up of tensions between the US and Canada. NASDAQ futures are down 0.2%. Those are the markets. Let's get you some global news headlines. Stephen Cowell has the details. He's in Brussels. Hi, Stephen.
4: Caroline, thank you. Iran and Oman are discussing an interim reopening of the Strait of Hormuz. A joint statement says the initiative seeks to establish a temporary joint maritime corridor, as well as a project for clearing mines to restore safe navigation through the waterway. Russia is discussing extending its ban on diesel exports as Ukraine continues to strike the country's refineries at a record pace. Bloomberg understands Moscow may prolong current restrictions for another month. And in the US, Senator Darlene Graham won a primary race to replace her late brother Lindsey Graham as the Republican candidate in South Carolina. She'd been helped by support from President Trump, who had campaigned with her in recent days. Those are some of our global news headlines.
6: Thank you so much, Stephen, for that. Now, to some more discussion around what's happening in the Middle East. Iran and Oman are discussing an interim reopening of the Strait of Hormuz. This according to a joint statement that they've issued. The initiative also seeking to establish a temporary joint maritime corridor, as they put it. It's the latest sign that countries in the Middle East are finding their own diplomatic solutions, maybe without the US, or perhaps needing some US

0: be a positive outcome out of it.
1: So that was Pakistan's former ambassador to the UAE, Jamal Khan, who was speaking there to Bloomberg's Abir Abu Omar. So giving us a fresh perspective as Pakistan has obviously tried to play this role of mediator between the US and Iran. A number of officials have visited Iranian officials for discussions. But also as we really focus on the talks between Iran and Oman on the possibility of reopening an agreement to reopen the Strait of Hormuz. Coming up next, we'll take you through the markets and our top stories. That's next.
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1: 8:30 a.m. here in the City of London. Good morning, I'm Caroline Hepke, looking at European stocks. Actually, we just tip into the red for the US stock 600, FTSE 100 down 0.2%. It's the CAC 40 that sees some gains, up by 0.5% right now. In terms of the sector breakdown, you've got energy and technology companies in Europe declining. So it looks like we've faded any positivity from the decline in oil prices, that we do continue to see Brent crude futures down 2.2%, natural gas prices in Europe down 3.5%. Stock futures for the US are in the red, 10-year bond yields in America up 2 basis points for US Treasuries at 4.65. Those are the markets. So now to our top stories. Iran and Oman are discussing an interim reopening of the Strait of Hormuz. This according to a joint statement. The initiative seeks to establish a temporary joint maritime corridor, as well as a project to clear mines from the waterway. Here's Bloomberg's Jill Desis explaining.
6: What we're looking at right now is these negotiations that are happening between Iran and Oman leaders to try to reopen the Strait of Hormuz, at least on a temporary basis, and then create a pathway toward something that may be a little bit more permanent, that expected to take place over 30 to 60 days. Of course, we've had some stop starts when it comes to trying to negotiate those pathways to open the Strait of Hormuz, so we'll have to see.
1: Our news desk managing editor Jill Desis speaking earlier this morning. Iran's deputy foreign minister says that the two countries will hold further talks about securing a new permanent route through Hormuz within 30 to 60 days. Oil prices have dropped on the news. Meanwhile, Bloomberg understands that the US is considering more trade measures against Canada after Prime Minister Mark Carney unveiled retaliation to tariffs imposed by the Trump administration. Canada announced that it will double its existing levies on US steel and aluminium to 50%. They made that announcement yesterday. Ontario's Premier Doug Ford has been speaking to Bloomberg about the dispute. He says he's concerned about the impact of levies on both countries.
7: I feel for the auto workers in Ontario, but I also, because I love the Americans, I love the U.S., I think about the workers in Texas and Kentucky and Michigan and Illinois and Ohio that are going to lose their job because we buy 400% more vehicles than anywhere else in the entire world. And so it's going to be unfortunate if we go down this road.
1: That was the Premier of Ontario, Doug Ford, speaking to Bloomberg. According to a White House official, additional US escalation could include higher tariffs and other trade actions. To Europe, ECB policymaker Isabel Schnabel says that interest rates must rise further due to the Middle East conflict and a resilient Eurozone economy. Speaking to Bloomberg, the executive board member at the ECB said that inflation is unlikely to return to target over the medium term at current rates due to high energy costs. She warned that acting only when this feeds into wages would leave policymakers behind the curve. The ECB was the first major central bank to raise borrowing costs over the Iran war. Officials have pitched next month's meeting as a crucial juncture to determine whether more is needed. And Revolut has joined the global stablecoin race with a euro-backed token. According to a statement from the bank released today, the cryptocurrency called EURR will be initially rolled out to eligible customers in Denmark, Poland and Portugal. The UK fintech joins an increasingly crowded field with companies from Visa to Klarna, as well as several global banks announcing stablecoin initiatives over the past year. Banco BPM has indicated scepticism towards a takeover offer from rival Monte dei Paschi. The Italian lender says the price offered was pretty much the same as its market valuation. In a statement released yesterday, Banco BPM's board acknowledged the unsolicited offer, which it says had not been agreed upon in advance. So that, in terms of M&A activity in Europe. And those are a few of our top stories. I'm Caroline Hepke here in London, still ahead on Bloomberg Daybreak Europe. A closer look at the markets with Wei Lee, Managing Director and Global Chief Investment Strategist at BlackRock, will be joining me here in the London Radio Studio. This is Bloomberg.
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15: I don't think Bessent is under any illusion that what he said would move the markets dramatically or change the course of the fiscal trajectory to say any of that sort. But for the gold investor, the answer was clear. The Fed cares about the rates and they might do something. And they don't know what they'll do. The bond market didn't move much, obviously reversed its course as well. Equity markets in general didn't move much, but the gold market reacted. And it's the gold bugs that are particularly sensitive to these sort of statements because of what they might mean in the future.
16: Well, Axel, talk to us a bit about this debasement trade and what we're seeing there right now and why.
15: Well, everybody works based on incentives, and governments are incentivized to spend money, and politicians are incentivized to win elections. They do that by not worrying about the deficit, and the gold investor says, hey, wait a second, maybe the interests of governments are not aligned with those of investors. And the one thing I think that hasn't gotten enough attention is Bessent has gotten a lot of heat for what he has said, but he's actually done, I think, the country a favor by putting the fiscal debate back on the agenda. Neither Republicans nor Democrats were talking about the deficit. He says a few words, and we all talk about deficits again. I think it's wonderful.
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0: Kamal Bhatia, he's the CEO of Principal Asset Management. There's obviously this general consensus now that rates to a certain degree are probably going to be higher, maybe a smidge or two, but no one's really seems to be betting on any material drop. Do you believe that? And if so, what is the reverberation through other asset classes?
3: So look, you're right. The long rates are certainly going to be higher. I think two things have shifted in this marketplace. One, the Fed is only in control of the short rates. The market has taken control of long rates.

0: equity is overcredited because of the increasing issuance that is coming down the line. And credit spread in AI-related names is actually also a signal that we pay close attention to understand if equity sell off, do we want to buy the dip? If spread blows up, then that is a signal that we do not want to kind of enter. But if spreads are holding tight and fundamentals are good, and if markets, equities are selling off because of just indigestion, temporary indigestion, then maybe we could actually consider re-expressing our conviction, which is overweighting AI and tech in particular.
1: Okay, Weili, thank you so much for your time and for being with us. A Managing Director and Global Chief Investment Strategist at BlackRock, so giving us a view on the bond markets, on the AI trade. Thank you so much for your time. Coming up in the next part of Daybreak, Euan Clone-Melly will take us through the individual stocks moving, including SAP I mentioned, Applied Nutrition and more. That's next. 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
4: Celtic capitulated, blowing a four-goal lead as they were knocked out of their Champions League playoff at last in extra time. The Premiership champions lost 5-1 on the night in Austria, having taken the lead through Callum McGregor to go 4-0 up on aggregate. There will be no Scottish representative in the Champions League, with Celtic now dropping into the Europa League. Nottingham Forest were beaten 2-0 by Leeds in the old Premier League clash in the League Cup. It is the second time Oliver Glasner has lost to the Yorkshire club in 4 days after defeat in their Premier League opener. Others to progress were Brentford, Hull, Ipswich and Coventry, who all avoided potential upsets. Hull needed penalties to beat Stoke. Bruno Fernandes was voted PFA Player of the Year and got the award at a ceremony in Manchester last night. He beat the likes of Manchester City's Erling Haaland and Declan Rice of Arsenal to the coveted accolade. Manchester City's Bunny Shaw won the Women's Award, having netted 21 goals, helping City to the Super League title. England captain Joe Root's confident the team can improve their public image after another off-field controversy. Fast bowler Brydon Carse has been dropped from the squad for this week's second test against Pakistan after being pitched in handcuffs outside a bar in Derby on Saturday night. Root says he's committed to changing the culture alongside incoming head coach Stephen Fleming. And Rory McIlroy believes the PGA Tour are giving fans what they want by introducing match play to their end-of-season playoffs. From 2028, the Tour Championship will be played across 2 weeks at two different courses and adopt a head-to-head format.
3: In today's weather forecast, cloudy at first with some overnight rain lingering. Brighter skies developing by lunchtime with plenty of sunny spells into the afternoon. A few showers possible, but many places dry. Highest temperatures of 28 degrees in London.
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1: Good morning, it's 8:53 a.m. here in the City of London. I'm Caroline Hepke. Looking at these markets, European stocks are actually flat on the Stock 600. FTSE 100 shares down 0.2%. ZetraDAX in the red. It's just the CAC 40 that seems to be beating the odds. It's up by 0.5% this morning. Stock futures also for the NASDAQ are softer, down by 0.25% ahead of the NVIDIA earnings. I mean, it's expected to be another blowout quarter, but perhaps a little bit of trepidation ahead of that. even though oil prices are down 2.8% lower, it adds to the momentum in terms of declining oil and gas futures. And natural gas futures in Europe are down by 3.4% this hour. 10-year US Treasury yields at 4.64 are up by 1.5 basis points. So we're creeping back up again in those yields. 30-year yields at the moment at 5.18, also up 1.5 basis points. And this is

0: on in advance. Monty Paskey's proposals to buy both Banco BPM and wealth manager Banca Generali would create a third large bank in Italy and likely foil an acquisition bid that Monty Paskey itself is facing from the country's biggest lender, Intesa Sanpaolo. Been waiting for M&A within and consolidation within Italian banking for many years. Now it all comes at once, Stephen.
1: Like buses is how we're thinking about it. Coming up next on Bloomberg Daybreak Europe, we're going to be thinking about Kevin Warsh's speech to Jackson Hole, but also Scott Bessent's recent interventions in the Treasury market. Lots to discuss with Simon McAdam, Deputy Chief Global Economist at Capital Economics. Stay with us. This is Bloomberg.
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4: Dick's, you know, announced this Foot Locker deal in May of last year, closed on it almost a year ago. They had an aggressive plan to bring Foot Locker, you know, turn that business around, bring it back to sales growth with their brand relationships, fixing the assortment. Everything was going good, you know, until we got the results. And this was really the time that Dick's had to prove that buying Foot Locker was the right move. And there was a lot of investor skepticism about the deal. You know, everyone is very disappointed that turnaround is not coming to fruition so far.
5: I'm trying to count the number of retailers who are in a position of a turnaround. Where do they go from here?
4: Yeah, so I mean, Dick's management is steadfast on, you know, they believe that the acquisition is a good long-term opportunity. I will say that I think there was a pretty abrupt pullback in that lifestyle footwear market and a pullback in the discretionary spend in that category specifically. That's why we saw Foot Locker see same-store sales decline 3.6%, but the legacy Dick's business was really up 4.9%. So there's a big gap between those two businesses. And so, you know, Dick's doing this deal, that's what everyone was worried about, is now you're subject to this lifestyle demand, which can have this rapid swing, and they have to figure out how to get the assortment right and reduce that volatility.
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1: 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And on Emerging, with the AI revolution straining power grids, how can India meet rising energy demands? 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
8: Ted Morrison of Baird writing component growth and pricing for AI infrastructure is inflecting with lead times. The street is worried about shortages starting in the fourth quarter of this year. Ted joins us now for more. It's good to see you. So much to talk about. Is that a good problem to have?
9: It's a great problem to have. I mean, they've got pricing leverage and they've got more demand than they can fulfill. And I think you're going to see that in the NVIDIA report. I mean, most of the street is above $92 billion and $209 for EPS. And I think they're going to surprise the street on some very robust earnings and commentary.
10: Just how out of the ordinary is that to have mutual funds, perhaps this level of activity that you've seen in that type of rotation that they've undergone?
9: I've been doing this for a couple decades. The turnover on the mutual fund side, on the trading aspect, has been very much elevated because they're chasing attribution. Whether, I don't care if it's technology or healthcare or whatever, they've got to be very aggressive in moving in and out of certain sectors. I think the macro that NVIDIA is going to talk about, you're looking at $1.1 trillion of spend next year. That's up 40%. So look at this year. That's historic. So I think if you look at the AI trade, we're going to need a hell of a lot of components.
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12: It is 9:40. I'm Anna Edwards in London. We check the markets all day long here at Bloomberg. European equity markets are just on the front foot, but not by much this morning. The Stoxx 600 up by 0.1%. The FTSE 100 is pretty flat, flat to negative, as is the ZetraDAX in Germany. The CAC 40, the real standout performer to the upside this morning here in Europe, up by around 0.5%. And some of that's to do with consumer products and services, that sector going higher. That includes some luxury names listed in Paris. And so that's bringing some gains, partly driven by a weaker oil price. So we're down about 3%. Now on the oil price, 85.97 is where we trade on Brent. So now with an 85 handle, the market seeming to want to lean into some enthusiasm around the conversations taking place between Iran and Oman, and hoping that that can deliver something in the Strait of Hormuz. US futures are flat for E-minis. Nasdaq futures down 0.1%. We're moving into some data out of the United States, the PCE data importantly, and we get Nvidia reporting after hours over in the US. So all of that hanging over markets at this hour. We see yield a little bit firmer, but just by 1 basis point or so. And the dollar is pretty flat this morning, up 0.1% for the dollar index. The euro is pretty stable against the US dollar at 116.73. That is a Bloomberg Business Flash. Now with more on what's going on around the world, here's Stephen Carroll in Brussels.
13: Anna, thank you. Iran and Oman are discussing an interim reopening of the Strait of Hormuz. A joint statement says the initiative seeks to establish a temporary joint maritime corridor, as well as a project for clearing mines to restore safe navigation through the waterway. Russia is discussing extending its ban on diesel exports as Ukraine continues to strike the country's refineries at a record pace. Bloomberg understands Moscow may prolong current restrictions for another month. And in the US, Senator Darlene Graham won a primary race to replace her late brother Lindsey Graham as the Republican candidate in South Carolina. She'd been helped by support from President Trump, who had campaigned with her in recent days. Those are some of our global news headlines.
12: Let's get back to the markets agenda, and central bankers are starting to travel to Wyoming for the annual gathering at Jackson Hole. The summer retreat is now coming under pressure from markets as bond yields are now sharply in focus. Joining us now is Simon McAdam, Deputy Chief Global Economist at Capital Economics. The summer retreat is now coming under pressure is the line I just read, Simon, so maybe I should unpack that a little bit. I guess what we're thinking about here is what pressure is Kevin Warsh under in light of the things that we've heard from the Treasury Secretary. So you've got perhaps a contrast here, or maybe that's to overstate it, but you've got a Treasury Secretary who seems quite interventionist, and you have a Fed Chairman who really is trying to give as little guidance as possible to the markets. How does that set us up for Jackson Hole?
14: Well, I mean, on the face of it, Jackson Hole is about financial innovation and payment systems, which is risks being a bit of a snooze fest on the face of it. But you're quite right. The context for all of this, given what's going on with financial markets, given what's going on with the Middle East, and given, of course, the performance of Kevin Warsh at the July FOMC press conference, sets this up to have something a little more interesting to the majority of us. So I think for Kevin Warsh's point, there's a couple of things he needs to do, and one of those is to clear up, so do a bit of a clear-up operation for some of the question marks he created at the last conference, and one of those being about inflation targets and what measures of inflation he's monitoring, what is he putting more weight on. Of course, up until now, we've all been squarely focused on the core PCE measure. of inflation, given that that is what the Fed is mandated to target, and he brought that into doubt. So he could do with clearing that up, even if he is a bit on the sort of, he prefers more opaque communications, he could definitely do with clearing that bit up. And secondly, he could probably do with sort of commenting on his diagnosis of what's going on in the bond markets in terms of the strains that have emerged in recent weeks, because of that

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3: I don't think Bessent is under any illusion that what he said would move the markets dramatically or change the course of the fiscal trajectory to say any of that sort. But for the gold investor, the answer was clear. The Fed cares about the rates and they might do something. And they don't know what they'll do. The bond market didn't move much, obviously reversed its course as well. Equity markets in general didn't move much, but the gold market reacted. And it's the gold bugs that are particularly sensitive to these sort of statements because of what they might mean in the future.
4: Well, Axel, talk to us a bit about this debasement trade and what we're seeing there right now and why.
3: Well, everybody works based on incentives, and governments are incentivized to spend money, and politicians are incentivized to win elections. They do that by not worrying about the deficit, and the gold investor says, hey, wait a second, maybe the interests of governments are not aligned with those of investors. And the one thing I think that hasn't gotten enough attention is Bessent has gotten a lot of heat for what he has said. But he's actually done, I think, the country a favor by putting the fiscal debate back on the agenda. Neither Republicans nor Democrats were talking about the deficit. He says a few words, and we all talk about deficits again. I think it's wonderful.
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12: Bloomberg Brief, I'm Bonnie Quinn in New York. Time now for your front page news. First up, the Wall Street Journal on the South Carolina Republican Senate primary runoff. Trump-endorsed Senator Darlene Graham won with 52% of the vote. The runoff was seen as a test of Trump's endorsement power. Graham will face Democrat Annie Andrews in the fall general election. Next up, the Financial Times reporting the Trump administration has paused immigrant visa applications worldwide to accommodate what it's calling in-depth training for consular officers. It's looking to screen out candidates deemed likely to need U.S. assistance. Applicants with scheduled interviews have received emails that their appointments are being rescheduled, according to the FT. And Bloomberg reporting Guggenheim Investments, the asset management arm of Mark Walters Guggenheim Partners, is telling lenders that affiliates may look to buy portions of a nearly $1.2 billion loan issued by its financing entity. This after the debt's value collapsed in recent weeks, fallout building from investigations into Walters' businesses. All right, let's take a look at your macro picture going into the Wednesday session. We have NASDAQ futures pointed lower, though NVIDIA did snap its seven-day losing streak yesterday. It was up more than 2%, and it's fractionally higher this morning as well before earnings after the close, which everybody is waiting for as a read on the AI trade. Brent crude helping yields and much of the complex today. It is down 8% already this week. And as you can see, the 30-year yield is below 518, partially thanks to this and partially the idea of intervention. Matt Maley of Miller Tabak is going to join us next.
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16: from the Sky News Centre at 10. Country music icon Dolly Parton's died at the age of 80 after a short battle with cancer. Anna Bates reports.

0: Always Love You among a back catalogue spanning almost 50 studio albums. The star won 11 Grammys and 3 Emmys over the course of her career. She cancelled performances in October for health reasons and updated fans in May.
1: Some of the meds and treatments make me a little bit swimmy-headed.
0: Her roots are celebrated at the Dollywood theme park opening in Tennessee in 1986.
2: In other news, Raheem Sterling's been charged with dangerous driving and possession of nitrous oxide after a crash on the M3. No one was injured during the single vehicle collision in May. The average household in England, Wales and Scotland faces an increase of £60 a year on its energy bills. The regulator Ofgem has hiked the price cap by 4% from October due to the war in the Middle East. Prime Minister Andy Burnham says a 5% cut in VAT on electricity bills will help.
3: That kicks in from October. We know the price cap will have an impact, but it is what we can do right now. And we'll continue to look as we go forward at how we get energy prices down in the long term. And that's what we need to do too.
2: Nearly half of young people are apparently putting major milestones on hold because of financial pressures. A survey suggests the majority say they're delaying learning to drive and moving out of their parents' home. Officials say at least 15 babies have died in a hospital fire in Pakistan. Reports suggest a blaze in Islamabad was triggered by a fault in the aircon systems. And half-year profits at Gatwick have fallen by nearly a fifth. The airport's reported pre-tax sums of £136.5 million for the 6 months to the end of June. That's the latest. I'm Charlie.
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5: It's 5:30 a.m. in New York City, 10:30 a.m. in London. Good morning, I'm Bonnie Quinn with your Bloomberg Brief. Let's get you set up for the day. Futures and treasuries dipping ahead of Nvidia earnings and inflation data. Trade tensions intensify as the U.S. considers additional measures against Canada. And oil slipping for a third day as investors await a potential interim deal between Iran and Oman on the Strait of Hormuz. All right, let's start with futures. As you can see, we're off, but not by that much. In fact, Nvidia did snap its 7 days of declines yesterday. It was up 2.1%. It's up small in the pre-market as well. We did have the Nasdaq 100 higher by 0.6% yesterday too, but we have to consider that it's the software complex that might get hit today after disappointments from Intuit and Zoom after the close yesterday. Looking at yields, well, they're down today. Once again, we are seeing down as opposed to yesterday morning, that is, so higher just in this particular session. But look at that 30-year yield below 5.18 when we had been seeing it at levels that were in the 20s, and then at their peaks almost at 5.35. So that's quite the stunning drawdown in terms of yields. At the same time, oil is also lower by 8% this week, so that is also having a major impact on yields. That was the primary driver, in fact, before Scott Bessent got involved in the bond market, which of course is still percolating through the market as well. The two-year yield just below 4.20 as we await Jackson Hole, and of course the inflation data later today out of the PCE and personal income and spending. Bitcoin also lower today too as relief comes out of some asset classes. You can see it at 78,500, so that's at least four today. Let's get to some individual market movers now. Chloe Melle is in London for us. Chloe.
6: Good morning, Bonnie. Of course, all eyes are on Nvidia today ahead of those earnings. We will know a little bit more about the health of the AI trade, and this will have no doubt some impact on chip stocks really across the world. And there's maybe some note of cautious optimism this morning in pre-market trading, with Nvidia up about 0.2%, so not a huge boost, but slightly in the green. Moving on to Intuit, which is the software company that has really disappointed investors with quite a weak outlook. We can see that reflected in the shares taking quite a hit this morning, with analysts mentioning a deceleration in some key divisions for the company. And finally, let's go to SolarEdge, which is up this morning after getting upgraded by UBS, with analysts saying that the company should benefit from a better pricing power and should also gain some market share after the FCC

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3: We're talking about the bond market intervention. It makes Kevin Warsh's job harder. There's just no two ways about it, because the cost of capital is debt capital, risk-free capital is artificially low. And I think what Mr. Druckenmiller was saying this morning, which I agree with, is that, you know, the price mechanism underlies just the bedrock of capitalism and regulating supply and demand. And so if you keep the price lower than it should be,
2: do you
3: artificially.
2: See how he does that? Yep. This is why we love Evan Jason.
4: Okay.
2: He goes to the single sentence of the essay where I sat up and listened. I'll get to it in a moment. Alexis Christophers with Jason Trenert, Across America.
4: Let the bond market speak, right? That's what Druckenmiller basically said. But I want to switch gears for a minute, stick with Besant, though, because he talked yesterday about unleashing economic D-Day on Iran. Your thoughts on the U.S.'s plan here? Might it backfire? Are we on a collision course with China, as some analysts are saying?
3: And Alexis, I'll just be very candid with you. This is not my lane, okay? So, but by the same token, it seems to me like it might have a better chance of success than what we've been doing, which is, I think, unless you're going to put my, this is my own personal opinion, I have no expertise here, but I think unless you're going to put boots on the ground, it's very, very difficult to use some sort of, as they say, kinetic approach and have it be successful. So this may help in that regard to get what we want in the United States, which is a non-nuclear Iran.
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5: 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I'm Lisa Abramowitz in Rio de Janeiro, and this is Bloomberg.
6: This is Bloomberg Brief. You're looking live at the Principal Room. Coming up on Bloomberg Business Week, an interview with Tim Archer, Lam Research President and CEO. That's at 2:30 p.m. New York time, 7:30 p.m. London time. This is Bloomberg. This is Bloomberg Brief. I'm Vonnie Quinn in New York. Starting in tech, NVIDIA snapping its losing streak ahead of its earnings report today. The results expected to give investors a key barometer for the state of the AI trade. Joining us now is Mandeep Singh, Bloomberg Intelligence Global Head of Technology Research. What are we going to learn today about AI infrastructure demand, Mandeep?
7: I mean, clearly the data center segment is where, all of the upside from the CapEx estimate revisions that we have seen so far this year. And look, when we started the year, the CapEx estimates were around $600 billion in aggregate for the hyperscalers. Now we are talking about $850 billion plus for this year and $1 trillion for next year. So a lot of those positive revisions in terms of CapEx should flow through to NVIDIA data center estimates. And to my mind, now that NVIDIA has started disclosing the hyperscaler kind of segment separately, so we'll have a very good sense of, you know, how much upside has come from the hyperscalers versus the other parts of the customer base that NVIDIA has.
6: How much reassurance will investors need on things like financing, on power needs, on supply shortages?
7: Yeah, so that's where I think when it comes to hyperscalers, they will figure all these things out on their own. Where NVIDIA is helping the ecosystem is, the neoclouds, the inference clouds, and, some of the other smaller players. And look, NVIDIA really wants to develop a big ecosystem around their chips. So that's where they're flexing their balance sheet, you know, whether it comes to some of the backstops that they have done for the neoclouds, and really kind of getting the private equity together in terms of lending to some of these smaller players. But I think overall, we should look at the earnings from the standpoint of how much the hyperscalers are still dependent on NVIDIA versus how much the smaller players are able to grow with NVIDIA support. And I think that

0: Because for them, peace is quite dangerous. They will then, you know, go back to having to confront their own population and its demands about a collapsing economy. And one thing that the regime has proved is it's not very good at meeting those demands. And it is actually the economy has mutated around, you know, decades of sanctions. And that has served the IRGC and its economic interests. It now sort of dominates much of the economy. So to unpick all that and to really open up and get investment flowing in from abroad, you know, it poses dangers to the IRGC itself.
1: Fascinating. Mark, thank you so much. And everybody should read your columns. Mark Champion of Bloomberg Opinion. Coming up, NVIDIA and the PCE and personal spending data front and center. We'll get you set up for your trading day.
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5: Dick's, you know, announced this Foot Locker deal in May of last year, closed on it almost a year ago. They had an aggressive plan to bring Foot Locker, you know, turn that business around, bring it back to sales growth with their brand relationships, fixing the assortment. Everything was going good, you know, until we got the results. And this was really the time that Dick's had to prove that buying Foot Locker was the right move. And there was a lot of investor skepticism about the deal. You know, everyone is very disappointed that turnaround it is not coming to fruition so far.
6: I'm trying to count the number of retailers who are in a position of a turnaround. Where do they go from here?
5: Yeah, so I mean, Dick's management is steadfast on, you know, they believe that the acquisition is a good long-term opportunity. I will say that I think there was a pretty abrupt pullback in that lifestyle footwear market and a pullback in the discretionary spend in that category specifically. That's why we saw Foot Locker see same-store sales decline 3.6%, but the legacy Dick's business was really up 4.9%. So there's a big gap between those two businesses. And so, you know, Dick's doing this deal, that's what everyone was worried about, is now you're subject to this lifestyle demand, which can have this rapid swing, and they have to figure out how to get the assortment right and reduce that volatility.
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1: I'm Vonnie Quinn in New York. Now a look at what's ahead for your Wednesday session. First off, the main event, PCE and personal income and spending data coming at 8:30 Eastern time alongside GDP and durable goods orders. Then more Fed speak again from Richmond Fed President Tom Barkin. That's at 11:45 a.m. And the big one, NVIDIA earnings after the market close around 4:20 p.m. is when we're expecting them. Plus, we get HP and Salesforce as well. This is your macro picture coming into the session. NASDAQ futures down small. NVIDIA up about 0.3% in the pre-market. Your 30-year yield up a basis point, but down from yesterday morning. That is it for Bloomberg Brief. Surveillance is next. This is Bloomberg.
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13: So there's been interesting trends with CVs and the impact of AI on CVs for a while. And we've seen that the number of CVs that recruiters are receiving has gone up. But that's not the only thing that's being impacted. It's also how CVs are written. You know, CVs used to be written by hand, and recruiters have told me, oh, we used to be able to tell someone's personality from the way they've written their CV. And that's no longer the case because so many CVs are being written with the help of AI. And that's posing a new challenge to these recruiters.
14: Mm. So what does that mean? What is the consequence of that?
13: So to, you know, remedy this sort of new issue, recruiters have been turning back to sort of old practices that have been very common, but sort of, you know, in the digital world felt less necessary. But now your network is becoming really important. The recommendations, you know, contacting the company before you apply. This is what recruiters are saying they're relying on. And also, you know, trying to prove that candidates have the skills that they claim they have. So they're implementing more live tests, more steps in the application process. And those are really sort of new trends that are emerging at the moment.
14: Yeah, although funny that, you know, people are then going back to networking and to what your network might be and the sort of worries around that. And also kind of ironic, you know, that in terms of people's AI skills, isn't it?
13: Yeah, it is funny that, you know, we've seen sort of polls from Indeed saying that AI skills and jobs to do with AI are kind of the area in which people are recruiting the most at the moment.
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18: We're starting to see a lot of investor nervousness.
19: The market wants to see real evidence that the spending is turning, it's getting return. It's turning into margins, turning into profits, turning into free cash flow.
20: This build-out is not as mature as people think.
21: The volatility in certain segments in tech has been so dramatic, it's a bad Ouija board at this point.
22: This is Bloomberg Surveillance with Jonathan Farrow, Lisa Abramowitz, and Anne-Marie Hordern.
23: Live from New York City this morning. Good morning, good morning. For our audience worldwide, Bloomberg Surveillance starts right now. Coming into Wednesday, waiting for NVIDIA, holding steady, heading into earnings from the world's biggest company, as economists are preparing for another read on inflation in America. And the move lower in oil is helping to put a floor under a rattled bond market. Crude back in the 70s.
24: Yeah, how much is the entire story of the bond market jitters over the past couple of weeks entirely about oil prices? I mean, you take a look at Fed funds futures pricing in a rate hike at September meeting. And at the last Fed meeting, it was 65% chance that they would hike rates. Now it's currently a 38% chance. Oil prices down 5% in that period, and right now seeming to indicate even lower. So at a certain point, is this a story about Treasury Secretary Scott Bessent and questions around Fed Chair Kevin Warsh, or is this a story about the Middle East and the price of crude?
23: Oil is certainly how to bring it up. Crude and Brent briefly back in the 70s earlier on this morning on WTI, just above those levels right now on the WTI contract. Over the previous three sessions, we've had an 8-9% move on the price of Brent. That's material. 30-year bond yields down so far this month by around 9 or 10 basis points. That is helpful to this bond market, to this Treasury Secretary. To your point, I think oil's a big factor in the last 24 hours, without a doubt. And on crude, I think you have to draw a big distinction between pricing in a deal and pricing out renewed military escalation.
24: One of the most interesting reports was reporting that the U.S. was putting ambassadors, putting some of the diplomatic staff back in the region, which indicates that they don't believe there is going to be a reignition of hot war or of more intentions. Even yesterday, when I was talking with Scott Kirby of United, he's been really aggressive, saying oil prices are going to be higher. Even he was saying he thinks that jet fuel prices will slowly go down from here, just because people have been so creative about getting oil out of that region. And frankly, you know, he doesn't see things reigniting. Of course, he said, I'm not a geopolitical strategist, even though we all play one on TV every single day. Nonetheless, it does highlight that that is a huge factor behind the inflation.
23: Can we get the family discount for Sardinia? Have you confirmed that with Scott Kirby?
24: I tried to get him to sponsor our program, but alas.
23: I think that our
24: schedules are booked.
23: We'll work on that. Let's talk about where the buzz is right now. The buzz is around this. The Stanley Druckenmiller op-ed in the Wall Street Journal, which, when first reading it, we all felt like it looked like AI. The man himself confirming it was AI. To notice, saying, of course I used AI. I'm not embarrassed by it. I write everything using AI now for the same reason I use a calculator. Bramo, when I do math problems.
24: So I have a lot of thoughts.
23: We don't have enough time.
24: Number one, I would say, as someone who is a writer in many capacities, I just think there is something to seeing somebody's personality and raw ideas in their own writing and their own thinking. I do think that clarity of writing is often clarity of thinking, and I would like to see just the way that somebody gets to an idea. So it helps me to understand who I'm talking about. He said, I was a B student in English, but an A plus in economics. These are my ideas, and I've been speaking about them for over 15 years. A question about what the purpose is of filtering them through some sort of algorithm in order for them to be digestible to us. Is that the appropriate way to be digested through a newspaper or not? It leads to a lot of questions about the role of the media and the role of writing.
23: We've got some time to talk about this, so let's take the time. I think there's a massive difference between substance and style. I think there's a difference between the opinion and how it's presented, and we should debate those two things separately. For Stanley Druckenmiller, one of the best money managers in history, just absolutely fantastic. I'm interested in what Druckenmiller thinks. I'm told this is what he believes. That's important. It's also important to me how you got to your conclusion. The reasoning matters. Are we using AI to provide an argument for an opinion we already have? I would find that intellectually lazy. That's not what happened here, we're told by Stanley Druckenmiller. So the reasoning aspect of this, how you got to your conclusion, the argument, is very, very important to me. It's important to you. I think we still have an idea of how we got to his conclusion, his reasoning. The style, I think, is a much bigger conversation for our industry in journalism. If you're at the Wall Street Journal, and for any other publication for that matter, do you want to be in the business of selling AI slop? I would argue probably not, and I'm not sure many people want to buy it. So if you're going to have, and this is not just a journal problem, it was an FT problem more recently too, people submit their opinion in essays that is clearly written by

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1: On the latest Masters in Business podcast, my conversation with Alex Morris, author of Buffett and Munger Unscripted, 3 decades of investment and business insights from the annual Berkshire Hathaway shareholder meetings.
2: I mean, there's names, like you said. I've owned Berkshire since 2011. I've owned Microsoft since 2011. Most of the positions have been in there for a period of years. So, you know, it tends to be things that I've come to know quite well and have gotten familiar and comfortable with.
1: So this raises the obvious question. When did you first become enamored of Buffett and Munger, if you've been a shareholder since 2011? When did they first show up on your radar?
2: Yeah, late 2000s when I was in school and I stumbled across the letters, and actually a buddy and I both became obsessed with it. And we were at the University of Florida and we actually drove to one of the annual meetings, which is
1: in Omaha. So it's like a 10-hour drive?
2: No, it's like 20 or 25.
1: Oh, really? Oh,
2: it's a long way.
1: Wow.
2: And we were college kids with no money, so we slept in the car, I think, one or two nights.
1: Wow.
2: So yeah, we were very interested in it.
1: Wait, you're college kids, you have no money. You didn't own Berkshire A or B back
2: then? I think
1: then.
2: I bought one share, a B share, to be clear.
1: Just for the sake of getting in.
2: Yeah.
1: Right. It's open to anybody who's a shareholder. What was that first trip as college kids to the Woodstock of capitalism in Omaha?
2: I mean, it's tough to remember now. I don't know how productive the trip was, but it was more just in awe of seeing everything and, you know, really starting to learn about investing. And I didn't do much. Now when I go to a bunch of events and other things and network with people. At that time, it was walking around the convention center, eating dilly bars, something like that.
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3: Stocks this morning slightly softer. We're down 0.1% on the S&P. On the Nasdaq, we're down by 0.2%. Later on this morning, PCE data at 8:30 Eastern Time. The move in inflation helping to put a floor under this bond market. Inflation pretty much in line on CPI. PPI softer. Retail sales were weaker too. We saw this with payrolls as well. That's brought yields down at the front end. Twos to 4.20. Crude in the move lower on oil more recently, helping to bring yields down at the long end as well. 5.17 on 30s. And WTI briefly in the 70s. WTI this morning, $80 and down by close to 3%.
4: Yeah, some discussions around negotiations with Oman and Iran about establishing some sort of corridor of the Strait of Hormuz. A real question here, though, about what inflation is going to be relevant to this Federal Reserve. We talk about how oil can be transitory. How about the data center build-out and the AI-related inflation? How do you consider that? Is that a one-time price shock that then is going to disinflate? A lot of questions in the mix, and oil just sort of sets the tone for a lot of these other ambiguous features that are filtering into the data.
3: How many times will people say this morning the Fed's preferred gauge of inflation
4: maybe
3: comes out at 8:30 Eastern Time?
4: Perhaps.
3: There's a big maybe around that now.
4: Honestly, increasingly people are saying this is inaccurately skewed by data center spending and doesn't actually reflect the inflation in the system. Problem is, what does? And that, I think, is a little bit more of a question.
3: You'll be there. Do you think that's part of the conversation this week in Jackson Hole?
4: I think it is the question, actually, the inflation mandate and the inflation gauge. Also a question of what does an inflation target mean? This is something that Alan Greenspan actually did not want back in the day, and he didn't want there to be some sort of explicit 2% target. When it came out, Janet Yellen supported it, who was on the Fed board. He was actually upset. So there is a lot of, you know, a lot of hair around this that has to be established.
3: I saw TK coming down the escalator moments ago with a suitcase. He's getting ready to leave. He's flying out today.
4: Yeah.
3: You flying with him?
4: I don't know. Maybe he'll be on my flight, but I'm guessing that he'll be in a different class.
3: He's a United guy.
4: Oh,
3: United Airlines.
4: So then,
3: probably from a different airport, too.
4: Yeah, probably. And probably, you know, taking up the first row.
3: I have no doubt. I've been squeezed a few times on those trips, yeah. Looking forward to the special programming from Bramo, TK and the team coming on Friday at 9 a.m. Eastern Time. Under surveillance this morning, let's talk about the backdrop for oil asserting control over Iran.
5: Iran is broke, totally broke.
6: They have no money.
7: They want to make a deal, but they're not going to make the kind of a deal that I feel is necessary.
8: We have possession, complete control of the strait.
6: We have total control of that entire region. having to do with the Strait of Hormuz.
3: So here's the latest this morning. The Trump administration narrowing in on economic pressure on Iran. Axios reporting the Secretary of State Marco Rubio told several foreign ministers the U.S. is holding off on strikes for now. The shift happening as Iran and Oman discuss an interim framework for reopening the strait. Joining us now is Bloomberg's Abir Abu Amar. She joins us now from Dubai. Abir, welcome to the program. How much progress are we making on the diplomatic side of things?
9: Faint progress, I would say, John. Good morning. So what we know is that deal that we've been speaking about on this show and multiple other shows between Iran and Oman, the final stages, we seem to be at some final stage, this joint corridor, maritime corridor, for a temporary period of time, at least for the next 30 to 60 days. That was the joint statement that Iran and Oman came out with yesterday, suggesting some kind of reopening in the Strait of Hormuz. Now, the mechanism has a little bit of details about inbound and outbound ships and just what exactly what pathways they're going to be taking. But perhaps the most important out of all of this is further negotiations are set to take place for a more permanent solution in the Strait of Hormuz. And some of the clauses that were brought up were interesting, namely the one about the management over the Strait of Hormuz. Now, we don't know what the U.S. is going to respond to that with, but of course, the United States and Gulf countries that are in the region, the biggest oil exporting region in the world, of course, have vehemently refused in the past for Iran to have any management over the strait. But we don't have a lot of clarity about what that management is going to look like. But then again, in the joint statement, both countries did say or alluded to the fact that Persian Gulf countries may be included or may take part in the wider negotiations happening. But when it comes to

0: But it's still not done. I remember that social media post from the president was April 17th, the Straits reopening. We were down in Washington, D.C. at the time, heading into the weekend. Strait didn't reopen. Here we are months later, waiting for the same thing.
1: Yeah, right now I think a lot of people are saying if we stay here, that might not be the worst thing. At least we're not getting substantially worse.
0: Up next on the program, Sarah Kearns, the Clio Capital, looking ahead to results from NVIDIA. Results from NVIDIA drop in after the close.
2: 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On Merin Talks Money, what it takes to build a stagflation-proof portfolio. And on Emerging, with the AI revolution straining power grids, how can India meet rising energy demands? 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
3: From the Sky News Centre at 11. Energy bills in England, Scotland and Wales are rising to a three-year high after a 4% increase in the price cap. It means the average household will pay £5 per month more for gas and electricity from October, rising to £1,723 a year. Neil Kenwood from the regulator Ofgem explains why it's going up.
4: The main factor driving the increase in the price cap today is the increased gas price internationally. So it's been reduced gas flows out of the Middle East because of the events there, and that has driven up gas prices, which feeds into gas bills directly, but also increases our electricity bills.
3: Dolly Parton's been remembered as a bright, shining star with an everlasting legacy following her death at the age of 80. The country music legend's publicist says she had cancer. Her decades-long career, which produced hits including 9 to 5 and Jolene, went beyond music and acting, and she launched a free programme to gift books to children. In 2019, she reflected on her achievements.
5: I've been very proud of everything that I've accomplished to be, but I won't mind being known as the book lady, but I want to be known for my music as well, and to have left something great in the world that wasn't there before I came along.
3: Raheem Sterling has been charged with dangerous driving and possession of nitrous oxide. The former England footballer was arrested after a crash involving a Lamborghini on the M3 in May. He's due to appear in court next month. At least 15 babies have been killed in a hospital fire in Pakistan. It's thought the blaze in the capital Islamabad was started by a faulty air conditioning unit. An inquest into the death of Professor Jason Arde is expected to open later. He was found dead earlier this month, days after resigning from the University of Cambridge in a row over plagiarism. And the Scottish Government has pledged £55 million to improve bus services across the country. The funding will be used to improve the reliability, accessibility and efficiency of local transport. That's the latest. I'm Charlie.
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0: Your week ahead looks like this. It starts this morning with PCE data at 8:30 Eastern Time, continues this afternoon with earnings from NVIDIA. Then it's on to Friday. Skip claims on Thursday. Never any real news there. Maybe that changes. I don't know, but...
1: Now that you said that.
0: Right. Then we've got you, Mitch, on Friday too. And then it's the big one. It's Kevin Walsh addressing Jackson Hole, Wyoming, heading into the weekend. Bramo's going to be there alongside TK and the whole of the team to break this down. It's a big moment for a new Fed chair.
1: If he doesn't say anything, that's saying a lot. If he does say something, we'll get some view on exactly who is Kevin Warsh as the chair of the Federal Reserve in 2026. A lot of questions about the reaction function, a lot of questions about what gauge of inflation matters. And I would say one of the more important things is how does he think of artificial intelligence when it comes to inflation? He has talked about it leading to productivity and disinflation, considering this is one of the main drivers of ongoing inflation outside of commodities.

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4: Talking about the bond market intervention, it makes Kevin Warsh's job harder. There's just no two ways about it, because the cost of capital is debt capital, risk-free capital is artificially low. And I think what Mr. Druckenmiller was saying this morning, which I agree with, is that, you know, the price mechanism underlies just the bedrock of capitalism and regulating supply and demand. And so if you keep the price lower than it should be artificially.
3: Do you see how he does that? Yep. This is why we love Evan Jason. Okay. He goes to the single sentence of the essay where I sat up and listened. I'll get to it in a moment. Alexis Christophers with Jason Trenert across America.
5: Let the bond market speak, right? That's what Druckenmiller basically said. But I want to switch gears for a minute, stick with Bessent, though, because he talked yesterday about unleashing economic D-Day on Iran. Your thoughts on the U.S.'s plan here? Might it backfire? Are we on a collision course with China, as some analysts are saying?
4: And Alexis, I'll just be very candid with you. This is not my lane, okay? But by the same token, it seems to me like it might have a better chance of success than what we've been doing, which is, I think, unless you're going to put my, this is my own personal opinion, I have no expertise here, but I think unless you're going to put boots on the ground, it's very, very difficult to use some sort of, as they say, kinetic approach and have it be successful. So this may help in that regard to get what we want in the United States, which is a non-nuclear Iran.
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12: On your stable this morning at the long end of the curve, around 520 on 30s, 517 of the front end yields higher, heading into PCE by 2 basis points at 419.70. Under surveillance this morning, what many are calling a debt reckoning.
13: Our deficits are not getting any better. It's not just the Treasury, right? This is a government-wide issue. We're spending too much.
14: Treasury does have these tools and the ability to reduce issuance at the back end of the curve. I think that would send a more impactful signal to the market rather than just these buybacks.
15: It's more symbolic than anything. The market's going to perceive it temporary.
12: So here's the latest this morning. Elevated Treasury yields and the threat of intervention facing off against fundamentals. Richmond Fed President Tom Barkin warning of a, quote, reckoning if U.S. debt continues rising. Andrew Bors of PIMCO writing, don't get carried away. Volatility in bond markets remains at relatively low levels, and a lot of what is happening is healthy. Andrew joins us now for more. Andrew, welcome. It's been too long. What is happening right now that you believe is healthy?
16: Great to be here. Thanks very much. Well, yes, there's so lots of noise, but when you look at what's happening in fixed income markets, there's reasons why yields have moved higher this year. The situation in Iran and oil prices, of course, some concerns on fiscal, and then the AI issuance, the hyperscalers, their issuance has become very significant in terms of the amount of debt and the a lot of it's at the long end of the curve. But when we step back, yes, you know, yields have moved to higher ranges, but we are back to the sort of yield levels that prevailed before 2008. So in some ways, kind of the aberration was the period of QE and zero interest rate policy, etc. And then just, you know, the 30-year, yes, there's been some focus on the 30-year part of the curve in the US. But if you look at the 10-year 465, we've been using a reference of kind of 375.

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2: On the latest edition of the Wall Street Week podcast, NVIDIA has announced a deal for $500 billion in AI investment, and estimates on global investment reach up to $1 trillion for this year alone. Sam Palmisano ran IBM when it was making big bets on future technology. He takes us through how a CEO decides to commit huge amounts of shareholder money and the returns on those investments needed to make them worth it.
3: We would have thought about where do we see the future state? And you go back to Watson with the 360, because that was going to be from unit record to computation, called a computer, right? In my particular case, it was AI, Watson, Jeopardy, you know, right? So how do you jump ahead of the next generation? Because the investment cycles in the R&D are going to be several years. So you have to start no different than quantum. That's another example of that. That's true for all tech companies. I'd say it's true for many companies that are relying upon any form of technology. It could be energy and those sorts of things as well. So we would always look out in time, and that could be from the R&D cycle, it'd be like a 7 to 10 years on the models, 3 to 5 for short term. We'd call that operational investment, but for the longer term things. And then basically you start out with goals and milestones and objectives, because you don't have numbers. And then as you get closer, you actually build your return equations as your business model dictates. So if your IRR is 15% or 14%, that would be the hurdle rate the guys would have to come over before you launched.
4: 7 to 10 years is a long time in any business.
3: Yes.
4: But right now, it seems like 7 to 10 months in AI is a long time.
3: Product cycle time.
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13: There is kind of this push-pull between what Warsh is looking at, what Bessent wants to accomplish here.
14: Will Kevin Warsh say that we have, you know, a fiscal issue that's driving the inflation side?
15: We've had a change of leadership at the Fed, and we're still trying to figure out how they're going to react.
16: If the Fed does hike as we expect, you know, typically that does lead to some pressure in the long end.
17: The Fed's inflation credibility, shockingly, after 6 years of missing the 2% target, is still very much intact.
1: This is Bloomberg Surveillance with Jonathan Farrow, Lisa Abramowitz, and Anne-Marie Hordern.
18: 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For our

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1: On the latest edition of the Bloomberg Daybreak Europe podcast, our reporter Maya Thompson on how AI is changing the recruitment landscape.
2: So there's been interesting trends with CVs and the impact of AI on CVs for a while. And we've seen that the number of CVs that recruiters are receiving has gone up. But that's not the only thing that's being impacted. It's also how CVs are written. You know, CVs used to be written by hand, and recruiters have told me, oh, we used to be able to tell someone's personality from the way they've written their CV. And that's no longer the case because so many CVs are being written with the help of AI. And that's posing a new challenge to these recruiters. Mm.
3: So what does that mean? What is the consequence of that?
2: So to, you know, remedy this sort of new issue, recruiters have been turning back to sort of old practices that have been very common, but sort of, you know, in the digital world felt less necessary. But now your network is becoming really important. The recommendation

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1: From Sky News Centre at 12. The Prime Minister says he recognises rising energy bills are difficult as the price cap increases by 4%. From October, households in England, Wales and Scotland will fork out an average of £5 per month more for their electricity and gas. Analysts forecast a further 9% hike in the new year. Energy expert at Uswitch, Ben Galeazzi, has this advice.
2: You don't have to accept this rate rise. If you're on a standard variable tariff, which is the tariff type that's affected by the price cap, you can switch to a fixed deal, save now, and have price certainty on your rates for the next year or so, which takes you through the winter. So there are things that households can do.
1: Flags are flying at half-mast across America to pay tribute to Dolly Parton following her death. The country's singer and actress was 80 and had been battling cancer. 14 babies have died in a fire at a hospital nursery in Pakistan. Reports suggest the blaze in Islamabad was triggered by a fault in the air conditioning systems. Officials say one child was rescued. Mohammed Sami says her newborn is among the victims.
3: I have a three-day-old son. They say we have to save the adults first. We saved them. Why were they saving adults? They could have got out on foot. Why didn't they save the children first? They have no idea what they would do if one of their children was killed.
1: A man's been charged in connection with the attempted murder of two police officers in South Lanarkshire. They were making inquiries at a property in Larkhall when a van was deliberately driven at them last month. Raheem Sterling has been charged with dangerous driving and possession of nitrous oxide. The former England footballer was arrested after a crash involving a Lamborghini on the M3 in May. And Manchester City have signed Morocco midfielder Ayoub Bouadi from Lille. The 18-year-old is thought to have cost the Premier League side over £85 million. He's agreed a five-year contract after helping his country reach the quarterfinals of the World Cup. That's the latest. I'm Charlie Max.
4: 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And on Emerging, with the AI revolution straining power grids, how can India meet rising energy demands? 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
9: Hi from New York City, welcome to the programme. Equity futures right now, the S&P just about unchanged. We're negative by a tenth on the NASDAQ. In the bond market, twos, tens and thirties shaping up as follows. Yields stable at the long end, up by a single basis point at about 517. In the commodity market, a lot of attention on what's happening with crude, WTI and Brent. Three-day streak of lower prices, Brent crude at 86, WTI just at about 80 and negative by close to 3% on the session. There are talks between Oman and Iran about how to reopen the Strait of Hormuz and get volume up and traffic through that strait. This headline just crossing Bramo moments ago on that agreement, according to the IRGC.
10: Yeah, this says that Iran and Oman have agreed on sharing some of the Hormuz revenues. This is Iran's SEPA News, citing an IRGC spokesman. Interesting to think that Iran and Oman are going to be sharing Hormuz revenues, suggesting that there will be Hormuz revenues, which then gets to a question of, is it a toll? Is it a service fee? Is it acceptable to people in the region?
9: Is it acceptable to the United States and the president? And how do they weigh in on all of that? The encouraging sign of all of this, I think, is from Secretary Rubio saying that, ultimately indicating through Axios reporting today, suggesting that we're going to take the diplomatic path and not

0: you sort of inherit it from generation to generation, right? Let's give an update on news elsewhere this morning with your Bloomberg brief. Vonnie Quinn has more. Hey, Vonnie.
1: Hey, John. Thank you. IMF Managing Director Kristalina Georgieva saying AI investment is becoming a growth engine for the globe as countries ramp up data center and infrastructure construction. Adding the global economy has weathered the Strait of Hormuz energy shock better than feared. Existing investors in Shein have agreed to a six-month lockup on newly allocated shares in its Hong Kong trading debut. Sources telling us here at Bloomberg, current backers are expected to take up a significant portion of the offering, which could raise up to $1.8 billion. Meta and state attorneys general have discussed a possible mid-trial settlement in its teen social media case. Meta is accused of deliberately designing Facebook and Instagram to addict teens. A loss at trial could result in penalties of as much as $1.4 trillion for Meta. And that is your Bloomberg Brief. John.
0: Vonnie, thank you. Thanks for the update. Up next on the programme, a test of credibility.
2: The Fed's inflation credibility, shockingly, after 6 years of missing the 2% target, is still very much intact. At some point, you know, 6 years, 7 years, 8 years of missing it, the market's going to start to get nervous. And that is not reflected in longer bonds yet.
0: Up next, we'll catch up with Conrad de Quadros of City Wealth, live from New York City. You're watching Bloomberg TV.
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9: I don't think Bessent is under any illusion that what he said would move the markets dramatically or change the course of the fiscal trajectory to say any of that sort. But for the gold investor, the answer was clear. The Fed cares about the rates and they might do something. And they don't know what they'll do. The bond market didn't move much, obviously reversed its course as well. Equity markets in general didn't move much, but the gold market reacted. And it's the gold bugs that are particularly sensitive to these sort of statements because of what they might mean in the future.
10: Well, Axel, talk to us a bit about this debasement trade and what we're seeing there right now and why.
9: Well, everybody works based on incentives, and governments are incentivized to spend money, and politicians are incentivized to win elections. They do that by not worrying about the deficit, and the gold investor says, hey, wait a second, maybe the interests of governments are not aligned with those of investors. And the one thing I think that hasn't gotten enough attention is Bessent has gotten a lot of heat for what he has said. But he's actually done, I think, the country a favor by putting the fiscal debate back on the agenda. Neither Republicans nor Democrats were talking about the deficit. He says a few words, and we all talk about deficits again. I think it's wonderful.
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0: Live from New York City, welcome to the program. Under surveillance this morning, a test of credibility.
2: the Fed's inflation credibility, shockingly, after 6 years of missing the 2% target, is still very much intact. The Fed's inflation target, 2%. This is like hailing a cab in New York City. It's always coming at some point. You know, 6 years, 7 years, 8 years of missing it, the market's going to start to get nervous. And that is not reflected in longer bonds yet.
0: So here's the latest this morning. PCE data due in less than 1 hour's time. Investors looking for the latest read on inflation ahead of Fed Chair Kevin Warsh's speech from Jackson Hole on Friday. Conrad de Quadros of Citi writes,

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1: On the latest edition of the Bloomberg Intelligence Podcast, a conversation with Lindsay Dutch, our consumer hardlines senior analyst on earnings from Dick's Sporting Goods.
2: Dick's, you know, announced this Foot Locker deal in May of last year, closed on it almost a year ago. They had an aggressive plan to bring Foot Locker, you know, turn that business around, bring it back to sales growth with their brand relationships, fixing the assortment. Everything was going good, you know, until we got the results. And this was really the time that Dick's had to prove that buying Foot Locker was the right move. And there was a lot of investor skepticism about the deal. You know, everyone is very disappointed that turnaround is not coming to fruition so far.
3: I'm trying to count the number of retailers who are in a position of a turnaround. Where do they go from here?
2: Yeah, so, I mean, Dick's management is steadfast on, you know, they believe that the acquisition is a good long-term opportunity. I will say that I think there was a pretty abrupt pullback in that lifestyle footwear market and a pullback in the discretionary spend in that category specifically. That's why we saw Foot Locker see same-store sales decline 3.6%, but the legacy Dick's business was really up 4.9%. So there's a big gap between those two businesses. And so, you know, Dick's doing this deal, that's what everyone was worried about, is now you're subject to this lifestyle demand, which can have this rapid swing. And they have to figure out how to get the assortment right and reduce that volatility.
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4: AI remains the main story for good reason. The next phase of this, no doubt, and frankly, the phase that the earnings picture, which has been so strong of late, is dependent on going into 27, is when does that actually translate to explicit earnings guidance upside? We think that's coming in the next year or so.
5: With Dan Skelly and Morgan Stanley weighing in on the profit cycle, an unreal profit cycle so far this year. Just think about where things were. We came into this quarter looking for 20% earnings growth, which is a really punchy number, right? Ended up being closer to 30, which is ridiculous. Outside of recessions and recoveries, you do not see numbers like that on the S&P 500. That's exactly what we've seen in Q2.
6: And some are saying, is this as good as it gets? Can you continue with this type of acceleration? And if you can't, is there enough heat in the system to maintain the earnings, maintain the multiple expansion that we've seen for a lot of these companies? It depends what sector you're in, and frankly, a lot of people have said absolutely yes, the answer is, especially because there are certain efficiencies that tie to AI that the adopters are really seeing come through.
5: By the time you get to NVIDIA earnings, it feels like you've been doing earnings season for years, and it feels like we've been covering this earnings season for years.
6: Kind of have.
5: JP Morgan feels like decades ago. Remember bank earnings?
6: JP Morgan's around the corner. It's going to start again in about a week.

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4: So there's been interesting trends with CVs and the impact of AI on CVs for a while. And we've seen that the number of CVs that recruiters are receiving has gone up. But that's not the only thing that's being impacted. It's also how CVs are written. You know, CVs used to be written by hand, and recruiters have told me, oh, we used to be able to tell someone's personality from the way they've written their CV. And that's no longer the case because so many CVs are being written with the help of AI. And that's posing a new challenge to these recruiters.
1: Mm. So what does that mean? What is the consequence of that?
4: So to, you know, remedy this sort of new issue, recruiters have been turning back to sort of old practices that have been very common, but sort of, you know, in the digital world felt less necessary. But now your network is becoming really important. The recommendations, you know, contacting the company before you apply. This is what recruiters are saying they're relying on. And

0: also, you know, trying to prove that candidates have the skills that they claim they have. So they're implementing more live tests, more steps in the application process. And those are really sort of new trends that are emerging at the moment.
1: Yeah, although funny that, you know, people are then going back to networking and to what your network might be and the sort of worries around that. And also kind of ironic, you know, that in terms of people's AI skills, isn't it?
0: Yeah, it is funny that, you know, we've seen sort of polls from Indeed saying that AI skills and jobs to do with AI are kind of the area in which people are recruiting the most at the moment.
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3: 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And on Emerging, with the AI revolution straining power grids, how can India meet rising energy demands? 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
4: Today's core PCE just barely rounded down to 0.2. It's 0.2455. I think we're in an environment where the data will look a little bit cooler in the next couple of prints, such that the Fed can avoid hiking and do it credibly.
5: This close. Stephanie Roth of Wolf Research on how close we were to a 0.3 print. So we come in on headline PCE at 0.2. Economists, the median looking for 0.1. We're this close to 0.3. Yields are higher at the front end of the curve. You can bring up the bond board quickly, twos, tens, thirties. You see the move at the front end on twos, yields up. But 0.3, would we really be having a different conversation based on that smaller move on headline PCE?
6: Well, Omar Sharif says that we already should be having that conversation. And some people on the Federal Reserve, Beth Hammack, Neil Kashkari, are already having that conversation.
5: They're right there.
6: They're right there. And if they want evidence, they can point to this. The onus is on explaining why you're not hiking if you have inflation running at this pace. And increasingly, over to you, Kevin Warsh, but also the other Fed governors. We have not heard from the other Fed governors since the FOMC meeting. We've heard from a lot of other people about why they potentially would be in the camp of hiking rates, but none of the other governors have dissented and supported hikes as soon as either September or shortly thereafter in response to the inflation.
5: Do you think the burden is on the doves into September?
6: Yes.
5: Okay.
6: I think that right now, that is the perception based on the rhetoric that we're hearing. The doves speak up. Explain why you're dovish. We've heard from some of the regional Fed presidents about why they think it's okay and appropriate to remain on hold, but the onus is on the data not to come in like this. Now the question is over to the people who want to stay on hold. Okay, why? And if you do, how much clout do you have on a committee that's led by somebody who really is a question mark?
5: Over to you, Kevin Warsh, in 2 days' time. Equity futures right now pulling back off the back of that move in bonds. We're down a tenth on the S&P and the NASDAQ down a third. As we count you down to the cash open with some simple names and morning movers, Vonnie Quinn has more. Hey, Vonnie.
7: Hey, Donald. We start with a couple of companies that give us some glimpses into how the consumer is faring. First up, Abercrombie & Fitch, a heavily shorted retailer. It's up 13% in the pre-market now. It beat estimates significantly. Now, a portion of that was thanks to tariff refunds, which were massive, but not all of it. It turns out the consumer is still spending at Abercrombie & Fitch. Comp store sales were flat, but total sales, so not just the same stores year over year, up 5%. Hollister was up about 5%, and the namesake brand Abercrombie & Fitch also up. So it does turn out that consumers continue to spend on clothes. Now, if we look at the next company, J.M. Smucker, also higher in the pre-market. It also cheered investors. The only part of J.M. Smucker that didn't do so well was the total baked snacks. So you're thinking Twinkies and Hostess Donuts, right? So they didn't meet estimates, but every other part of Smucker did. And the interesting thing here is what management said about coffee. So we know coffee had a massive price increase last year for various reasons, nothing to do with the war in Iran or anything like that. But obviously, coffee prices went up. J.M. Smucker put the prices up. Now coffee is in supply. And they have just started to pass those price savings on to consumers once again. So taking down the inflationary impact of that coffee spike. And then we'll finish with Intuit. So just when we thought it was all safe out there in the software world, maybe not so much.

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5: Talking about the bond market intervention, it makes Kevin Warsh's job harder. There's just no two ways about it, because the cost of capital is debt capital, risk-free capital is artificially low. And I think what Mr. Druckenmiller was saying this morning, which I agree with, is that, you know, the price mechanism underlies just the bedrock of capitalism and regulating supply and demand. And so if you keep the price lower than it should be,
4: do you
5: artificially.
4: See how he does that? Yep. This is why we love Evan Jason.
1: Okay.
4: He goes to the single sentence of the essay where I sat up and listened. I'll get to it in a moment. Alexis Christophers with Jason Trenert across America.
1: Let the bond market speak, right? That's what Druckenmiller basically said. But I want to switch gears for a minute, stick with Bessent, though, because he talked yesterday about unleashing economic D-Day on Iran. Your thoughts on the U.S.'s plan here, might it backfire? Are we on a collision course with China, as some analysts are saying?
5: And Alexis, I'll just be very candid with you. This is not my lane, okay? So, but by the same token, it seems to me like it might have a better chance of success than what we've been doing, which is, I think, unless you're going to put my, this is my own personal opinion, I have no expertise here, but I think unless you're going to put boots on the ground, it's very, very difficult to use some sort of, as they say, kinetic approach and have it be successful. So this may help in that regard to get what we want in the United States, which is a non-nuclear Iran.
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8: Hotter inflation comes to spoil the rally party 30 minutes until the start of your cash equity trade. I'm Danny Berger.
9: And I'm Yahira Anand. 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
8: Coming up on the show, stocks and bonds slip as fresh eco data adds to a sign of a cooling economy. And it's NVIDIA's earnings day. Jensen Huang takes the spotlight later after the bell. Plus, a Bloomberg exclusive, Vanguard buys Altruist and a major push deeper into wealth management. Those conversations to come on the show. But first, I want to show you what some of these equities are doing post their earnings. A tough go of it for software companies. Intuit falling 10.2%. Its outlook disappoints. That adds to the pressure that it's already been feeling for this tax advisory company. Meta, we'll get into this too, rising 4%. A Bloomberg report that it has discussed settling its teen addiction case with 29 states. And all eyes this morning on NVIDIA, down a third of a percent. It's going to be reporting its earnings after the bell. We begin with our top story this morning, though, the latest economic data. And the U.S. consumer spending stalled in July as PCE advanced in line with expectations. Let's break down the latest data with Michael McKee, Bloomberg's international economics and policy correspondent. Mike, what do we see?
10: Well, we see mixed news, but really it sort of leans in the direction of the hawks for the Fed. PCE headline comes in up 0.2% more than anticipated, leaves the year-over-year rate at 3.7%. The core at 0.2% is stronger than anticipated. Core stays at 3.3% on an unrounded basis. But go back to that PCE core month over month. It's wrong on the chart there, but in the core is the 2.46.

0: share for the company. Shares, though, of Solar Edge up by about 6.8%. Those are your morning movers. Danny?
1: Thank you very much, Nora. Coming up, a fresh batch of retail earnings. We're going to take a look at Kohl's and Abercrombie next. You're watching Open Interest.
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4: On the latest edition of the Wall Street Week podcast, NVIDIA has announced a deal for $500 billion in AI investment, and estimates on global investment reach up to $1 trillion for this year alone. Sam Palmisano ran IBM when it was making big bets on future technology. He takes us through how a CEO decides to commit huge amounts of shareholder money and the returns on those investments needed to make them worth it.
5: We would have thought about where do we see the future state? And you go back to Watson with the 360, because that was going to be from unit record to computation, called a computer, right? In my particular case, it was AI, Watson, Jeopardy, you know, right? So how do you jump ahead of the next generation? Because the investment cycles in the R&D are going to be several years. So you have to start no different than quantum. That's another example of that. That's true for all tech companies. I'd say it's true for many companies that are relying upon any form of technology. It could be energy and those sorts of things as well. So we would always look out in time, and that could be from the R&D cycle, it'd be like a 7 to 10 years on the models, 3 to 5 for short term. We call that operational investment, but for the longer term things. And then basically you start out with goals and milestones and objectives, because you don't have numbers. And then as you get closer, you actually build your return equations as your business model dictates. So if your IRR is 15% or 14%, that would be the hurdle rate the guys would have to come over before you launched.
6: 7 to 10 years is a long time in any business.
5: Yes.
6: But right now, it seems like 7 to 10 months in AI is a long time.
5: Product cycle time.
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0: Now to high interest, a look at what's making headlines around the world. Iran's military saying it has reached a revenue sharing agreement with Oman on the Strait of Hormuz, sending oil prices lower. The Islamic Revolutionary Guard Corps spokesman also saying the U.S. is obstructing the process and causing delays. Iranian officials have warned that a deal with Oman would not immediately reopen the waterway. Hedge fund billionaire Stanley Druckenmiller admitting to using AI to write an op-ed in the Wall Street Journal criticizing Treasury Secretary Scott Bessent's bond buyback plans. Druckenmiller telling Notice, quote, "Of course I used AI," adding, "I'm not embarrassed by it. I write everything using AI now for the same reason I use a calculator when I do math problems." And a turnaround attempt at Kohl's showing some signs of progress after the retailer raised its annual earnings outlook, but it still doesn't see sales growth this year. The outlook came after revenue missed Wall Street estimates last quarter.
1: Let's get more into that story, Yahaira. Joining us now is a man who does not rely on AI for his stories. It is Bloomberg Global Business Managing Editor Craig Trudell. I don't want to get us in the AI rabbit hole. Maybe we should talk about it since you are a leading editor at Bloomberg, and I'm sure you have feelings. But let's start with the retail earnings. Kohl's falling, not the biggest store, but is it any indication of generally how retail is faring right now?
13: I mean, we saw yesterday with Dick's that, you know, there are absolutely possibilities for retailers to really sort of let down the market. I mean, the degree of decline out of those shares yesterday was really remarkable. With Kohl's, it is absolutely the case that you're seeing a bit of a letdown here. You know, this was a stock that was showing signs of life under a new CEO last year when he was making

0: Permanent in November, you saw a really big pop. We've seen some loss of momentum there. There is, you know, to be fair, a little bit of a bump up in guidance for them in terms of seeing a less substantial decline in sales this year. But he has not managed to you know, get this company on a track for growing again.
1: Meanwhile, Abercrombie is faring much better. So is this more of a story about not necessarily a weak or strong consumer, but just them being more selective when it comes to what they're purchasing, what stores they want to go into?
0: Yeah, I mean, I'm interested in Abercrombie story as someone who was, you know, growing up at a time when it was like at its peak, right?
1: Yeah. Yeah.
0: And it's managed to sort of grow up with us a little bit, right? And sort of appealed to the generation that does remember it fondly, even after the hard times that it fell on for years. It's interesting to see the Abercrombie brand specifically be so strong, and that's really sort of where the company is doing well. Hollister less so, but a significant pop in the shares this morning on the basis of the Abercrombie brand in particular doing nicely.
2: And they're not like gassing us with their cologne anymore. Like every time we walk by,
3: That's certainly
0: with
3: a sign
0: us.
3: Of growing up. It's quite sweet, actually. Craig, thank you so much for joining you. Hi, and myself, Craig Trudell, from our Bloomberg News team. Coming up, we're going to bring you more details. They're just breaking now about Meta's settlement with dozens of states regarding a teen addiction case. We have a number around $17 billion. We get the details with Ed coming up after this break.
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11: On the latest edition of the Bloomberg Daybreak Europe podcast, our reporter Maya Thompson on how AI is changing the recruitment landscape.
12: So there's been interesting trends with CVs and the impact of AI on CVs for a while. And we've seen that the number of CVs that recruiters are receiving has gone up. But that's not the only thing that's being impacted. It's also how CVs are written. You know, CVs used to be written by hand, and recruiters have told me, oh, we used to be able to tell someone's personality from the way they've written their CV. And that's no longer the case because so many CVs are being written with the help of AI. And that's posing a new challenge to these recruiters.
13: Mm. So what does that mean? What is the consequence of that?
12: So to, you know, remedy this sort of new issue, recruiters have been turning back to sort of old practices that have been very common, but sort of, you know, in the digital world felt less necessary. But now your network is becoming really important. The recommendations, you know, contacting the company before you apply. This is what recruiters are saying they're relying on. And also, you know, trying to prove that candidates have the skills that they claim they have. So they're implementing more live tests, more steps in the application process. And those are really sort of new trends that are emerging at the moment.
13: Yeah, although funny that, you know, people are then going back to networking and to what your network might be and the sort of worries around that. And also kind of ironic, you know, that in terms of people's AI skills, isn't it?
12: Yeah, it is funny that, you know, we've seen sort of polls from Indeed saying that AI skills and jobs to do with AI are kind of the area in which people are recruiting the most at the moment.
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3: Breaking news, Meta has agreed to a $16.7 billion settlement in its teen social media harm case. The stock is up nearly 4% on the news. Let's bring back Bloomberg Tech host Ed Ludlow. Ed, we were just talking to you moments ago before this. We have a price tag on the settlement. Just how big of a relief of a savings is this for Meta versus if they had gone to trial?
14: Well, against what Meta said was its worst case scenario of $1.4 trillion, which would be every single count and accusation.

0: met with the most severe penalty. You know, $16.7 billion is low. And so clearly the stock reacting as it is in the last moments of pre-market de-risks. It removes that overhang. But again, it was Meta that had calculated that penalty. The states themselves had said that, you know, whatever the outcome of the trial, where it was an advisory jury and be for the judge to decide, the penalties would get nowhere near that. They would be in the hundreds of billions of dollars potentially. One thing is just against history. You think back to 2019 when Meta settled with the FTC on a privacy issue. That was $5 billion. It's had prior settlements in various pieces of litigations in the low single-digit billions. So this is still a pretty significant number, Danny.
1: And Ed, the states weren't just asking for money. They were also asking for changes on how Meta operates. So how much of a relief is it on that front as well?
0: Yeah, I think I'm still searching for details and reading through this court filing. The accusation from the states, it was a mix of consumer protections at the state level and then one federal level privacy law. But the basic accusation is that the platforms were designed in a very specific way to keep children hooked on them. And so whether Meta will be required in as part of this settlement to change those platforms, either algorithmically or from a policy perspective, and, you know, it will be for the analysts to kind of work out what any tangible impact of those would be. You know, that is a part of the story here, but I'm still searching for that in this court doc.
2: Yeah, and again, things are quickly changing here. Meta shares, they are up 4%. Ed, as I know you are looking for that and any details, for what it's worth, again, we just have the $16.7 billion figure in this landmark case with multiple U.S. states, 29 of them suing Meta. Meta agreeing to settle, as Ed was mentioning, the high watermark. They said this could be over $1 trillion. Ed, I appreciate this. It's still not enough time to completely look through the documents. But if we take a step back, I just wonder where this brings us going forward, because we're talking about major technological disruption and maybe an inability of regulators to keep up with it. Social media addiction, a clear one here with Meta, and now we're going to have to grapple with the changes to society that AI is making. What does this case teach us about ability for regulators, for this court system, to keep up with the changes that technology are bringing to society, and indeed teens and younger people who use it?
0: These are the questions. So again, you know, I don't yet have in front of me any part of the settlement that is non-financial, in other words, mandatory product or platform change or technology change. The $16.7 billion deal kind of closes what is one enormous case and potential financial overhang on the stock and the company, but not Meta's broader youth safety legal issues. Part of the item with this case and prior litigation that they've been involved in 2026 is that there are a number of potential, thousands of them, personal injury, school district cases that Meta may or may not confront. And so that has been something that analysts have tried to gauge what comes next.
2: And just seeing now some of this reporting that Meta has agreed to impose daily limits and nighttime blocks for teenage users, bolster its age assurance systems to prevent children from accessing inappropriate content, and provide extra tools for parents and guardians. Ed, I know this is still a developing story. We'll continue to catch up with you and the reporting from the tech team. Ed, thank you very much. Bloomberg Tech's Ed Ludlow. And we are just moments away from your opening bell. Amanda Gatti is going to be joining us to discuss what she's watching ahead of NVIDIA earnings. You're watching Bloomberg Open Interest.
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4: From the Sky News Centre at 2. It's understood European countries are backtracking on their threat to boycott FIFA. UEFA is thought to be discussing other ways to challenge Gianni Infantino's leadership after his failed efforts to sell off stakes in the World Cup. Our sports correspondent Rob Harris reports from Monaco, where tomorrow's Champions League draw will be held.
6: The reason this decision, we believe, will be taken is because there have been some assurances received by UEFA that, as in their words, FIFA wouldn't attempt to disfigure the game in such a way again.
4: Police looking into a deadly house fire on Teesside say they can't rule out links to organised crime. A murder investigation's underway in Middlesbrough. 12 British tourists are thought to be among those missing in flash floods in Nepal. Local officials now say at least 22 people have died. Energy bills in England, Scotland and Wales are rising to a three-year high after a 4% increase in the price cap. It means the average household will pay £5 per month more for gas and electricity from October to £1,723 a year. Neil Kenward from the regulator Ofgem explains why it's going up.
7: The main factor driving the increase in the price cap today is the increased gas price internationally. So there's been reduced gas flows out of the Middle East because of the events there, and that has driven up gas prices, which feeds into gas bills directly but also increases our electricity bills.
4: The former Chief Constable of West Midlands Police, Craig Guildford, is under investigation for possible gross misconduct. The watchdog's also looking into the actions of three other officers and a staff member in relation to the banning of Maccabi Tel Aviv supporters from Birmingham. They played Aston Villa in the Europa League last November. And Dolly Parton's legacy beyond music's being remembered following the country legend's death at the age of 80. Known for hits like 9 to 5 and Jolene, singers including Taylor Swift and Sir Paul McCartney are paying tribute, with many also praising her charity work. That's the latest. I'm Faye Rowland.
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2: Let's get your trading day started. You are watching Open Interest. I'm Danny Berger. Matt Miller still off, and it is a muted session so far in the pre-market. We'll see if this can turn around, but being weighed down by PCE figures that came in ever so slightly, like to the third decimal point, hotter than expected. Omar Sharif of Inflation Insight says that this means that the Fed may indeed need to hike. Dow futures also unchanged. NASDAQ down 0.4% as we await for NVIDIA. Opening bell down at the New York Stock Exchange. Optimal Tax Asset Management, like maybe the most boring name that you could think of, but they offer things like ETFs and mutual funds. And I guess their tax optimization strategy is so boring, but obviously important. Down at the NASDAQ, we have Frequency Electronics that is listed down there. They make components for space ventures, for wireless. They are up only about 11% year to date, so they are underperforming. They are a small cap equity. Some of the stocks that we're watching, we had some earnings after the bell. Intuit specifically, down 4.5%, an outlook that was largely disappointing. They've already been under a lot of pressure, as have a lot of software stocks. Meta, we've been breaking this one down for you. A $17 billion settlement with 29 states. States were originally seeking up to $1.4 trillion in penalties. According to Meta, they've also agreed for some remediations, like putting a time cap limit of under 2 hours for teens under 18, also giving parents and other guardians more tools to monitor the usage. So those shares are up 3.4%. NVIDIA, that is down 0.2%. It is going to be reporting earnings after the bell in another test for the AI trade. Let's talk more about this and bring in PNC Chief Investment Officer Amanda Agati. Amanda, great to see you. In quarters past, we have seen NVIDIA be this big market event. But over the past few quarters, the stock has sold off after it's reported its earnings. What is the bar not only for NVIDIA, but for the entirety of the market for this earnings report to help carry us and propel growth from here?
12: Well, Dan, it's always great to be with you. Thanks so much for having me. I'm going to stick with the storyline that I think the consensus is also talking about today. It's all about guidance from here. We all expect the fundamentals to deliver for this quarter. So that's not really the storyline. I think the key questions for pretty much all investors are, you know, what's the path forward for demand growth? Is it broadening beyond just a few customers? What does the inflection point in CapEx look like? Is there one? Or do we just continue to accelerate from here? And really just where are we in terms of innings of the cycle? With the fundamental backdrop, we still think it's early to kind of middle innings. This is not a late cycle story at all here. But I think the guidance is really going to be the most important driver for markets.
1: And going off of Danny's question, Amanda, if NVIDIA delivers another great quarter and the stock

0: thoughts on the U.S.'s plan here? Might it backfire? Are we on a collision course with China, as some analysts are saying?
1: And Alexis, I'll just be very candid with you. This is not my lane, okay? So, but by the same token, it seems to me like it might have a better chance of success than what we've been doing, which is, I think, unless you're going to put my, this is my own personal opinion, I have no expertise here, but I think unless you're going to put boots on the ground, it's very, very difficult to use some sort of, as they say, kinetic approach and have it be successful. So this may help in that regard to get what we want in the United States, which is a non-nuclear Iran.
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8: We are 30 minutes into your trading day. Welcome to Bloomberg Open Interest. I'm Danny Berger alongside Yahaira Arnand, and it is an equity market just barely pushing into the green. And coming up, we discuss that. Stocks are wavering as fresh eco data does little to alter bets on the Fed's next move. Meanwhile, NVIDIA CEO Jensen Huang takes the spotlight as investors look for the next signal on the AI boom. And Meta agrees to a landmark settlement over claims Facebook and Instagram fueled teen addiction. We begin with the latest economic data. Consumer spending stalled in July, while a key inflation gauge rose as expected, but slightly hotter if you take it out to the third decimal point. The Fed maybe gives them more rate room to hold rates steady, but let's get to Michael McKee, Bloomberg's international economics and policy correspondent. And Mike, I just say that with skepticism because I was looking at an Omar Sharif note that basically said this data might mean the Fed needs to hike. What did we see?
9: I've gotten several notes, Danny, that also say this data means the Fed doesn't have to hike. So that's going to be the interesting question going forward. We did have a lot of data this morning, and if you break it down into just the numbers that are going to matter for the central bank, headline PCE stayed unchanged and core PCE stayed unchanged for the year, which does align with the hawks' view that they've got to do more to bring down inflation because it's been well above the 2% target for more than 5 years now. Personal spending dropped off a little bit. Maybe the economy is slowing. Well, the revision to second quarter GDP pushed real final sales to domestic purchasers up to 4.2%. Now, that's important because that takes out inventories and trade and government spending and just gives you a picture of what business and consumer spending is like. And it was very strong in the second quarter. And that appears to be carrying over, at least in the durable goods areas, into the third quarter. Capital goods shipments for the month of July up 2%. And that'll go into GDP as a fairly strong contribution. So right now, it looks like the economy is still performing well and inflation is unchanged. So to pick your fighter here, either you're a dove or a hawk, and both sides can probably make a claim. And we'll be listening for people here at Jackson Hole for opinions throughout the week.
10: Exactly, Mike. So does that combination of sticky inflation and weaker spending that you described put Fed Chair Kevin Warsh in an uncomfortable decision, in an uncomfortable position on Friday when he makes his speech?
9: Well, if he goes by what Kevin Warsh usually goes by, which is no forward guidance and not a lot of information anyway, it probably wouldn't put him in an

0: landscape?
1: So there's been interesting trends with CVs and the impact of AI on CVs for a while. And we've seen that the number of CVs that recruiters are receiving has gone up. But that's not the only thing that's being impacted. It's also how CVs are written. You know, CVs used to be written by hand, and recruiters have told me, oh, we used to be able to tell someone's personality from the way they've written their CV. And that's no longer the case because so many CVs are being written with the help of AI. And that's posing a new challenge to these recruiters.
2: Mm. So what does that mean? What is the consequence of that?
1: So to, you know, remedy this sort of new issue, recruiters have been turning back to sort of old practices that have been very common, but sort of, you know, in the digital world felt less necessary. But now your network is becoming really important. The recommendations, you know, contacting the company before you apply. This is what recruiters are saying they're relying on. And also, you know, trying to prove that candidates have the skills that they claim they have. So they're implementing more live tests, more steps in the application process. And those are really sort of new trends that are emerging at the moment.
2: Yeah, although funny that, you know, people are then going back to networking and to what your network might be and the sort of worries around that. And also kind of ironic, you know, that in terms of people's AI skills, isn't it?
1: Yeah, it is funny that, you know, we've seen sort of polls from Indeed saying that AI skills and jobs to do with AI are kind of the area in which people are recruiting the most at the moment.
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5: Now to high interest, a look at what's making headlines around the world. Mark Waller's TWG Global is pushing back against fraud allegations, saying it is not looking to sell sports assets at fire sale prices. The firm adding in a statement that the LA Dodgers team is not for sale and it is not considering exiting its stake in the Cadillac Formula One team. Victory Capital agreed to buy First Eagle Investments for $7 billion in cash and equity. The transaction is part of a wave of consolidation in the asset management industry. Elsewhere, Vanguard is buying digital wealth platform Alturas. The deal marks Vanguard's intensifying push into wealth management. And Meta agreeing to pay $16.7 billion to settle a landmark social media case with multiple U.S. states. According to a court filing, the deal requires the company to put new guardrails on its platforms, including restricting how much time youths can scroll and preventing them from switching off certain safety settings without parental consent.
6: Yeah, Hira, let's bring in Bloomberg Intelligence head of global tech coverage, Mandeep Singh, on this story. Mandeep, what is your view in what Meta agreed to, both the remedial action, the new guardrails it promised, and the dollar figures?
7: Yeah, the dollar figures, I mean, they are not that big of a deal for a company that generates, you know, over $50 billion in free cash flow, minus all the data center investments it's doing now. But it's really the overarching theme here is they want to limit usage of social media by teens. That's really what I think every jurisdiction is after. And the fact that these companies had to settle is an acknowledgement that, you know, they agree that, you know, there is certainly an impact. And to my mind, they also have YouTube and TikTok also now kind of joining in that in some ways. So all of them have to implement parental controls and, you know, limit usage to certain number of minutes a day. And I think build controls that they should have done on their own, but now they are being forced to do that with the settlement.
5: And does the increase in regulation, does that present a material threat to Meta that you could see, like, sort of cascading?
7: Well, so it comes down to, you know, how effective those controls are. Look, it's one thing to have parental controls, but how effectively it kind of shows up in terms of engagement. There's no doubt that in terms of user growth, these platforms have saturated. Even when you look at Meta's user growth every earnings now, they're not growing users, especially in mature markets. So from that perspective, if you take out that under 18 age group, then that will have an impact around usage and ad impressions that they're serving on the platform. And even though it's not the kind of the biggest demographic that they serve in terms of ads, but still, I mean, the power of these platforms comes from engagement and time spent. So if you're limiting time spent, that will have a bearing on, you know, the quarter and how it's perceived in terms of the engagement and impressions growth.
6: So I'm just looking through some of the things they have to do to comply to this. To your point, limiting time, better age verification tools, restricting things like viewing the number of likes on a post or beauty filters, access to those gets restricted again. What I'm not seeing are things like making sure this algorithm is robust enough that it's not serving them content that is detrimental to their health. You know, things that might make them feel worse about the way they look or how they feel and that sort of thing. I mean, this is obviously the algorithm is deeply important to keep people scrolling on Reels or TikTok or whatever. Are you surprised that that, again, doesn't seem to be part of this, what they're actually serving them in terms of content?
7: I mean, it's hard to come up with a regulation around that, right? How do you figure out, you know, what is Meta's algorithm and will it change or not change? Remember, these companies change their algorithms constantly. Google has changed its algorithm so many times. So, and the thing I think to kind of focus on here is we're talking about this age of AI where, you know, there is a lot that you can glean in terms of user behavior, and obviously that's how they're showing the recommendations. Why can't they be more effective in terms of implementing controls with the help of AI? And again, it's hard for regulators to kind of offer that as remedies because things change constantly for these companies. But that's where I think they could be spending a lot of their AI efforts in terms of implementing these controls.
5: I looked and there are more than 3,000 lawsuits in this broader wave of litigation. So how high is this on your risk list for Meta? At the same time, obviously they're spending enormous amounts on AI infrastructure, the payoff of that, but how big is this sliver? How high is it on your risk list for the company?
7: I mean, the fact that they have settled this early, I think it's a good sign, because the longer it had dragged on and we were talking big numbers, you know, $1 trillion numbers, so this is still a very good settlement from that standpoint. And as long as, you know, there is no breakup risk or anything like that, these companies should be okay. But at the end of the day, it's the regulators who have to decide, are these companies implementing the remedies in an effective way? And if that doesn't happen, that's where the risk grows.
6: I just can't help but think, I mean, this is like decades since the creation of social media that we're getting a court case about this. And now we have to grapple with AI. Again, it took decades for social media, and I wonder if there's this idea in the community, Mandeep, that like, okay, we learned from the mistakes of social media, that we weren't out front enough in preventing things like teen harm. Maybe AI will act quicker. I mean, maybe that's optimistic. But how are we viewing this in the light of the new technology that's disrupting things now?
7: Yeah, look, I mean, when I look at social media, I don't think there will be any new entrant now, given all the focus on, you know, regulation and all these things that are being implemented now across these platforms. Imagine if you're a startup, and we didn't have any new social media platforms. The ones that came about, Blue Sky, and they haven't really taken off in a big way. So from that perspective, the more regulations you have, chances are you will not have any new platforms, and that actually increases the power of these platforms. So even though they're settling, they're paying a fine, but the bar is getting higher and higher in terms of things you need to kind of create a new social media platform.
6: Interesting. Mandeep, thank you so much for joining us. Appreciate you. Mandeep Singh of our Bloomberg Intelligence team. Still ahead, we're going to get to retail earnings, and it's been a mixed bag. We're going to look at Kohl's, Abercrombie. That's coming up next. This is Open Interest.
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10: We absolutely can. The question is, will we? And the U.S. government has historically been very reluctant to sanction any sort of meaningful entity in China. We've sanctioned smaller businesses in Hong Kong and the mainland, a couple small banks over the years, but really nothing that anyone's heard of. The question is, will the U.S. move forward and go at, let's say, a Chinese financial institution, the conduit for China's purchase of Iranian oil, which they purchase roughly 80%. So that's the big question mark this week.
11: When we heard from Secretary Bessent regarding Operation Economic Outcast, what did you make of that? I mean, does this have any teeth? It just seems like Iran has been sanctioned more than anybody else seemingly on the planet, yet they keep on going.
10: Look, it's a little like Ted Knight waiting at the tee box. You know, we've been waiting for this for a while. I mean, the sanctions, the U.S. could have done that since 2020. This is not new authority. It's not new EO. It's not new regulation. It's a new position. The question is, will the U.S. make good on the threats? We saw overnight the Treasury Department announced discussions between the U.S. and Bahrain on the issue. I mean, the Fifth Fleet is housed in Bahrain, so they were never really an Iran proxy or relation. You know, will they go to Oman after what was announced this morning on this revenue sharing agreement? That's almost a certainty. But China's the real linchpin here.
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5: You are watching Open Interest. Let's get a check on your equity market. Nearly an hour into your trading day, and we're back into declines, down 0.25% for the NASDAQ. Look, this can surely change after we get NVIDIA earnings. So, I don't know, not a lot of action today because of that probably. And we have Jackson Hole kicking off. We're going to hear from Chair Warsh. So not huge bets being put on. And need I remind you that we're in the middle of the summer when volume tends to be a bit lighter, but a lot is going on. This had been supporting the market. At least it did yesterday. Brent crude coming down with optimism that we could get traffic restarting in the Strait of Hormuz. That's not doing enough, though, to bring down yields with that the two-year leading declines in this bond market. Yields are up by nearly 5 basis points after CPI figure that on the surface came in line with core. But if you take it up to the third decimal point, it did look hotter. NVIDIA, those shares are down 1%. Meta, this has been flipping back and forth gains and losses as they settle with the states over their teen harm lawsuit. $17 billion just thereabout is how much they're paying into it. Zoom, both of them reporting earnings disappointment, and they've already been under all this pressure because of AI specifically into it. Kohl's, those shares up slightly, 0.06%, and Abercrombie up 32% after their earnings. So optimism that they are coming back and able to capture the shopper. Coming up, we're going to talk about pickleball. City Pickle hosting Major League Pickleball Finals this weekend. We talked to the sport's co-CEO, Mary Cannon.
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13: Let us broaden our focus and talk about where we are on these global markets with Wei Li, Global Chief Investment Strategist over at BlackRock. Really nice to see you this morning. Thanks for being with us. So let's start by thinking about your broad perspective on stocks right now. We've come through a couple of weeks where we've been questioning whether higher yields are going to ruin the party, if you like, for stocks. And maybe we have our answer, maybe we don't. It's a low volume kind of August at the moment. But how are you thinking about global stocks at this point?
14: Well, we're still overweight stocks at the moment. Yes, rates have been repricing, Cash Path has been repricing, Term Premier has been repricing too, but in our view, stocks can do well still in the face of higher rates, because rates just affect the discount rate with which we discount future cash flow, but growth matters a lot as well, and earnings have been very strong for stocks. If you look at S&P, we're now below 20 times because of the strength in earnings momentum. So that being the case, it is possible for stocks and at least selective parts of stock markets to outrun the higher rating market.

0: has announced a deal for $500 billion in AI investment, and estimates on global investment reach up to $1 trillion for this year alone. Sam Palmisano ran IBM when it was making big bets on future technology. He takes us through how a CEO decides to commit huge amounts of shareholder money and the returns on those investments needed to make them worth it.
1: We would have thought about where do we see the future state? And you go back to Watson with the 360, because that was going to be from unit record to computation called a computer, right? In my particular case, it was AI, Watson, Jeopardy, you know, right? So how do you jump ahead of the next generation? Because the investment cycles in the R&D are going to be several years. So you have to start no different than quantum. That's another example of that. That's true for all tech companies. I'd say it's true for many companies that are relying upon any form of technology. It could be energy and those sorts of things as well. So we would always look out in time, and that could be from the R&D cycle, it'd be like a 7 to 10 years on the models, 3 to 5 for short term. We call that operational investment, but for the longer term things. And then basically you start out with goals and milestones and objectives because you don't have numbers. And then as you get closer, you actually build your return equations as your business model dictates. So if your IRR is 15% or 14%, that would be the hurdle rate the guys would have to come over before you launched.
0: 7 to 10 years is a long time in any business.
1: Yes.
0: But right now, it seems like 7 to 10 months in AI is a long time.
1: Product cycle time.
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5: You're watching Open Interest and looking at the Principal Room. Coming up, an interview with Lam Research President and CEO Tim Archer on Bloomberg Business Week. That's at 2:30 p.m. New York time. This is Bloomberg. Investors are awaiting results from the most valuable company in the world. NVIDIA results will give investors a gauge into the state of AI and its industry's massive data center expansion. Joining us now is Vijay Rakesh, Mizuho Securities Semiconductors and Automotive Tech Senior Analyst. He has an outperform rating on NVIDIA with a $300 price target. Vijay, let's just start generally. What are you expecting from NVIDIA after the close today?
6: Yeah, thanks for having me on, Danny. As you look at NVIDIA, obviously, Street is looking for about $92 billion on the quarter and $105 billion on the guide. But we think the numbers will come in much stronger than that. But that said, I think the focus will be more on what they talk about for next year in terms of AI spend, AI capex. I think Street numbers consensus is somewhere around $550 billion for them for AI revenues for next year. But obviously, in the last 2 weeks, they have signed up, you know, they put together a $500 billion financing vehicle with Blackstone Apollo. And also, we think SpaceX, post their IPO, is talking about a 10 gigawatt ramp next year on data center. Just those two combined could be another $400-500 billion in AI revenue. So the focus will be on what AI revenues look like. So you're already seeing much bigger upside versus where Street is for next year. And also, obviously, you have their next big product ramp here, Rubin, coming up. And Rubin, as they have noted, is almost 10 times the performance of the prior Blackwell. And so all those could be significant tailwinds for them on their earnings call. So.
7: Hi, Vijay. How closely will you be watching margins given the soaring cost of memory that we've been reporting on for the past year?
6: Yeah, definitely. I think that is one of the challenges for all the accelerators because memory is such is so important to the whole training inferencing stack. And so, you know, memory continues

0: to be tight, memory continues to be undersupplied. But that said, what we have also highlighted in the last in a couple of weeks here is that there is some sort of a despecking going on the NVIDIA roadmap on Vera Rubin. They're trying to optimize the amount of memory that's on the GPU. So that way, they don't have to take on the full major price increase and the content increase on top of that. So you are seeing, you know, some trade-off between slightly lowering the memory content, which should help them actually ship a lot more GPUs and ASICs, you know, might be 20-25% more GPUs and ASICs. So that should be a very nice tailwind for NVIDIA as you look at increased GPU ASIC shipments with lower, slightly lower memory. But that said, you know, we think even for the memory guys, what you're going to see is aggregate DRAM demand, aggregate memory demand continues to move up. So you could have a little bit of a Goldilocks on both sides.
1: Vijay, we also learned yesterday that OpenAI claims that its new chip, Jalapeno, can outperform NVIDIA. It said that it's run tests on the processors, and that's what the results have shown them. To what degree is competition a true threat for NVIDIA?
0: I think NVIDIA is still the gold standard out there. I think NVIDIA is still the tip of the spear. They drive the performance benchmark, whether it's training or inferencing. But what you see is across the industry, there is a need for an ASIC roadmap as well, where the hyperscalers and the neoclouds and the Anthropics and the OpenAIs are trying to have, you know, some control on their on an internal ASIC development, internal ASIC hardware, which is much more aligned, much more tuned, much more synchronized to their own software stack. So you are going to see a little bit of a partition, some allocation to where the CSPs and the new clouds allocate CapEx to the NVIDIA GPUs, but also some commitment to their internal hardware roadmap too, which they can control and might be optimized to their software stack. So you're going to see both. But it is almost indisputable. It's pretty much if you look at NVIDIA, they continue to dominate that space. They are the leader in terms of training inference. They set the benchmarks there. So,
1: Vijay, we're going to have to leave it there. Thank you so much for joining us. That's Vijay Rakesh of Mizuho, ahead of NVIDIA earnings after the bell. Coming up on the show, Iran and Oman make progress on reopening the Strait of Hormuz, sending oil lower, down by nearly 1%. This is Bloomberg Open Interest.
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3: On the latest edition of the Bloomberg Daybreak Europe podcast, our reporter Maya Thompson on how AI is changing the recruitment landscape.
4: So there's been interesting trends with CVs and the impact of AI on CVs for a while. And we've seen that the number of CVs that recruiters are receiving has gone up. But that's not the only thing that's being impacted. It's also how CVs are written. You know, CVs used to be written by hand, and recruiters have told me, oh, we used to be able to tell someone's personality from the way they've written their CV. And that's no longer the case because so many CVs are being written with the help of AI. And that's posing a new challenge to these recruiters.
5: Mm. So what does that mean? What is the consequence of that?
4: So to, you know, remedy this sort of new issue, recruiters have been turning back to sort of old practices that have been very common, but sort of, you know, in the digital world felt less necessary. But now your network is becoming really important. The recommendations, you know, contacting the company before you apply, this is what recruiters are saying they're relying on. And also, you know, trying to prove that candidates have the skills that they claim they have. So they're implementing more live tests, more steps in the application process. And those are really sort of new trends that are emerging at the moment.
5: Yeah, although funny that, you know, people are then going back to networking and to what your network might be and the sort of worries around that. And also kind of ironic, you know, that in terms of people's AI skills, isn't it?
4: Yeah, it is funny that, you know, we've seen sort of polls from Indeed saying that AI skills and jobs to do with AI are kind of the area in which people are recruiting the most at the moment.
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1: Right. Trent moves forward this morning as Iran and Oman make progress on the Strait of Hormuz. Iran says the two countries have reached a deal to share revenue from the key waterway as they work towards reopening it. Let's get the latest from Bloomberg Washington correspondent Tyler Kendall. Tyler, what do we know about this agreement?
6: Well, Danny, it's interesting because the IRGC statement via Iranian state media does go further than the joint statement that we got from Iran and Oman's foreign ministries, which did not say that this was finalized yet and did not mention yet what a fee structure would look like, though we do know that the sides have been actively working on some sort of agreement. Regardless on where it comes down, Iranian officials have made very clear that such an agreement between Iran and Oman would not equate to a full reopening of the Strait of Hormuz until the U.S. complies with Iran's demands, including lifting the naval blockade in order for the strait to be open. We have gotten no signal that is something that the White House is prepared to do, instead touting the success of its blockade, as satellite imagery analyzed by Bloomberg News does show that it's been working, that oil shipments to Asian countries from Iran have all but dried up amid the success of the naval blockade. And if anything, we're actually seeing escalation in the other direction when it comes to the U.S. Yesterday, President Trump posting on Truth Social a threat regarding mines, saying the U.S. would take military action if Iran lays any additional mines in the Strait of Hormuz. Danny, that is something to keep our eyes on, because our understanding has been that as the two sides work to try to reopen the strait, one of the options is to utilize that so-called middle passage, not the passage that gets closer to Iran or the one that gets closer to Oman. But some of the biggest questions there is whether or not there are still mines that could disrupt commercial shipping.
7: And Tyler, switching over to the trade spat between Canada and the U.S., on top of the tariffs already imposed on Canada, we're learning that the White House is now considering another round of penalties. What could those actually look like?
6: Well, Yahira, that is perhaps the biggest question at the moment. People familiar with the matter are telling us here at Bloomberg News that the White House is looking at different options, different sort of trade actions, including the potential for higher levies. This would be in addition to the already threatened 50% tariff on auto and auto parts that the president says he wants to put into effect by January 1st. Those auto levies would target the Canadian province of Ontario in particular, which is where we see steel and auto production heavily concentrated. The premier there, Doug Ford, joined us yesterday on Balance of Power, and he's previously spoken about cutting electricity exports to the U.S. as we continue to see this tit-for-tat escalation. All this, of course, coming after Canadian Prime Minister Mark Carney did make good on his threat to go dollar for dollar in the counter tariffs to the tune of $20 billion. It's definitely something we're going to have to keep monitoring.
1: Tyler, thank you very much. That's Bloomberg's Tyler Kendall. And Yahira, thank you for joining me
7: today.
1: Thank
7: you for having me.
1: I'm excited to have you for the rest of the week.
7: Looking forward to tomorrow.
1: It's going to be a good 2 days. And by the way, you're not done with me yet. I will be back for Bloomberg Deals, 12 p.m. New York time. I'll be speaking with Jason Greenberg, Executive Chair of TMT Investment Banking at Jefferies. That does it for Open Interest. This is Bloomberg.
3: 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On Merin Talks Money, what it takes to build a stagflation-proof portfolio. And on Emerging, with the AI revolution straining power grids, how can India meet rising energy demands? 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
10: I don't think Bessent is under any illusion that what he said would move the markets dramatically or change the course of the fiscal trajectory to say any of that sort. But for the gold investor, the answer was clear. The Fed cares about the rates and they might do something. And they don't know what they'll do. The bond market didn't move much, obviously reversed its course as well. Equity markets in general didn't move much, but the gold market reacted. And it's the gold bugs that are particularly sensitive to these sort of statements because of what they might mean in the future.
11: Well, Axel, talk to us a bit about this debasement trade and what we're seeing there right now and why.
10: Well, everybody works based on incentives, and governments are incentivized to spend money, and politicians are incentivized to win elections. They do that by not worrying about the deficit, and the gold investor says, hey, wait a second, maybe the interests of governments are not aligned with those of investors. And

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3: We absolutely can. The question is, will we? And the U.S. government has historically been very reluctant to sanction any sort of meaningful entity in China. We've sanctioned smaller businesses in Hong Kong and the mainland, a couple small banks over the years, but really nothing that anyone's heard of. The question is, will the U.S. move forward and go at, let's say, a Chinese financial institution, the conduit for China's purchase of Iranian oil, which they purchase roughly 80%. So that's the big question mark this week.
4: When we heard from Secretary Bessent regarding Operation Economic Outcast, what did you make of that? I mean, does this have any teeth? It just seems like Iran has been sanctioned more than anybody else seemingly on the planet, yet they keep on going.
3: Look, it's a little like Ted Knight waiting at the tee box. you know, we've been waiting for this for a while. I mean, the sanctions, the U.S. could have done that since 2020. This is not new authority. It's not new EO. It's not new regulation. It's a new position. The question is, will the U.S. make good on the threats? We saw overnight the Treasury Department announced discussions between the U.S. and Bahrain on the issue. I mean, the Fifth Fleet is housed in Bahrain, so they were never really an Iran proxy or relation. You know, will they go to Oman after what was announced this morning on this revenue sharing agreement? That's almost a certainty. But China's the real linchpin here.
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5: Meta has agreed to settle a landmark teen social media case. The company says it will pay up to $18 billion over 10 years and impose new restrictions on young users, including nighttime blocks and daily use limits for under 18s, as well as using stronger age verification tools. The Facebook and Instagram parent was sued by 29 state attorneys general for alleged violations of consumer protection and privacy laws, allegations the company denies even in the court settlement filing. One of those that sued, West Virginia Attorney General J.B. McCuskey, joins us now. Attorney General McCuskey, thank you for your time. Please just start with your general reaction to the settlement and what you think it indicates.
6: Yeah, so I think the first thing that needs to be mentioned is that this is a bipartisan settlement. And we see so frequently in Washington how politics gets in the way of leaders taking bold actions to protect Americans and to do what is right for their constituents and the people. And so a huge thank you from the people of West Virginia. You know, we worked a lot on this case, but the AGs, the Republican AGs in Tennessee and Kentucky, along with the Democrat AGs in California and Colorado, really led the way on this. And so it really is kind of a remarkable little window into how bipartisan politics can work. And I think your intro in terms of how the settlement broke down is incredible. I mean, this is a $17 billion global settlement that will be paid out over about 10 years, as you said.
5: Yes.
6: But I think most importantly, and you know, West Virginia is going to utilize that, the roughly $115 million share that we will receive from that to very, very good use to make sure that our children and parents have everything that they need in what is a very trying time to be a parent. I am one. But the injunctive relief is really what is so remarkable here. And what you're seeing is that these tech companies are recognizing that their products can and are dangerous to children and that they need to be doing more to be cognizant of that, to admit that, and that they have the tools to make it better. And we're really, really excited about what the future looks like for children in this country who use social media platforms, which is basically all of them, and what this lawsuit's gonna do to make their lives a little bit easier.
5: Attorney General McCuskey, if we can just continue with the financial settlement for a moment, there is a discrepancy. The court filing says you agreed to a near $17 billion settlement. Meta is saying up to $18 billion. My understanding is that there may have been a separate or ad hoc settlement with another state, Texas. Could you shed any light on that?
6: though I don't actually know much about the Texas settlement. The numbers there add up. You know, I know the AG in Texas very well. He's a really great guy.

0: way that kids who watch their parents smoke. And I think there's going to be an inherent shift in the next generation of kids where, you know, they understand that the time suck that doom scrolling can create and the damage it causes to your relationship and to your friends. And I'm very hopeful that not just these safety precautions that we have put together here, but just the general shifts in society, we will have a generation of kids moving forward who hopefully want to get back outside, ride their bike, play baseball, hang out with their friends, play spotlight, do all the things that we did when we were kids. And we're really hopeful that that's going to happen. And I think in many respects, we're starting to see that now.
1: Attorney General, this ends or closes the book on a specific piece of litigation. Just in the 60 seconds we have left, what happens next? How much does this continue at an industry-wide level?
0: I think it continues at an industry-wide level until all of those in the industry make the same commitment that Meta did to the children and parents of this country. And I believe that the attorney generals who filed this case are all ready to go to make sure that that happens. And I'm very, very excited for the future for our kids. And I think this is a huge first step in holding all social media platforms accountable for how they have treated our kids and families as their customers.
1: West Virginia Attorney General J.B. McCuskey discussing a settlement with Meta, where Meta says it will pay up to $18 billion over 10 years, but is asking industry peers, TikTok and YouTube, to prescribe to the same framework that it's agreed to on changes to policy on how 13 to 17-year-olds use its platforms, Facebook and Instagram. Coming up on the program, Southern Company CEO Chris Womack joins us to discuss whether America can generate enough electricity to keep the AI boom going, a really critical conversation as American sentiment towards data centers, as is in the reporting and the data, has started to sour. Financial markets interesting. We are treading water right now at the index level ahead of Nvidia earnings, which post after the market closed this Wednesday. Meta way off session highs following that settlement, but still higher by 2 percentage points. We're halfway through the program. From the city of San Francisco, this is Bloomberg Tech.
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4: Dick's, you know, announced this Foot Locker deal in May of last year, closed on it almost a year ago. They had an aggressive plan to bring Foot Locker, you know, turn that business around, bring it back to sales growth with their brand relationships, fixing the assortment. Everything was going good, you know, until we got the results. And this was really the time that Dick's had to prove that buying Foot Locker was the right move. And there was a lot of investor skepticism about the deal. You know, everyone is very disappointed. Pointed that turnaround it is not coming to fruition so far.
5: I'm trying to count the number of retailers who are in a position of a turnaround. Where do they go from here?
4: Yeah, so I mean, Dick's management is steadfast on, you know, they believe that the acquisition is a good long-term opportunity. I will say that I think there was a pretty abrupt pullback in that lifestyle footwear market and a pullback in the discretionary spend in that category specifically. That's why we saw Foot Locker see same-store sales decline 3.6%, but the legacy Dick's business was really up 4.9%. So there's a big gap between those two businesses. And so, you know, Dick's doing this deal, that's what everyone was worried about, is now you're subject to this lifestyle demand, which can have this rapid swing, and they have to figure out how to get the assortment right and reduce that volatility.
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6: Watch this. I'm going to spray a regular household cleaning product in the air. Sons uses precision laser sensors to detect anything harmful in your air. That color's going to change and the number's going to skyrocket from those cleaning products. Sons can trap pollutants, allergens, dust, pet dander, gases, chemicals, odor, smoke, and much, much more. And just like that, the color has returned to blue, the number has fallen, and we know we've got healthy, clean air at home.

0: Bloomberg Daybreak Europe podcast, our reporter Maya Thompson on how AI is changing the recruitment landscape.
1: So there's been interesting trends with CVs and the impact of AI on CVs for a while. And we've seen that the number of CVs that recruiters are receiving has gone up. But that's not the only thing that's being impacted. It's also how CVs are written. You know, CVs used to be written by hand, and recruiters have told me, oh, we used to be able to tell someone's personality from the way they've written their CV. And that's no longer the case because so many CVs are being written with the help of AI. And that's posing a new challenge to these recruiters. Mm.
2: So what does that mean? What is the consequence of that?
1: So to, you know, remedy this sort of new issue, recruiters have been turning back to sort of old practices that have been very common, but sort of, you know, in the digital world felt less necessary. But now your network is becoming really important. The recommendations, you know, contacting the company before you apply. This is what recruiters are saying they're relying on. And also, you know, trying to prove that candidates have the skills that they claim they have. So they're implementing more live tests, more steps in the application process. And those are really sort of new trends that are emerging at the moment.
2: Yeah, although funny that, you know, people are then going back to networking and to what your network might be and the sort of worries around that. And also kind of ironic, you know, that in terms of people's AI skills, isn't it?
1: Yeah, it is funny that, you know, we've seen sort of polls from Indeed saying that AI skills and jobs to do with AI are kind of the area in which people are recruiting the most at the moment.
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9: Our next guest's investing thesis centers on what she calls the, quote, AI-pilled organization. She writes and speaks on what this shift means for the structure of startups, where new opportunities lie in the next generation of category-defining companies. Floodgate partner and co-founder Anne Muir Coe joins us now. What does that mean, AI-pilled?
10: It's a good question. What we're seeing these days is that there's a new way in which companies are going to be built and organizations will be run. And when we say that organizations are AI-pilled, most of the time people are thinking about engineering organizations using tens, hundreds, thousands of agents at a time. But we're starting to see actually what I would call almost software factories being built. So companies are not just building their own products using software, but they are actually building the factory that will actually build the software using AI. And that means everyone from sales, marketing, strategy, they are individuals also using AI. And we think that's really fascinating today.
9: There's two different things that jump out at me. One is speed and one is size. Like in the news flow, how many companies have been formed in the last year alone by alumni of any frontier lab or any software company where it's just a few individuals and very quickly they reach critical mass? Is that kind of what you're talking about?
10: Some of it is about the speed, but I would say what's really interesting today is that the learning cycles for these companies is actually becoming extraordinarily fast. And so when we've talked to over 30 companies that are from three-person startups to public companies, they include AI companies like

0: 11. There's most of the positions have been in there for a period of a year or so. You know, it tends to be things that I've come to know quite well and have gotten familiar and comfortable with.
1: So this raises the obvious question. When did you first become enamored of Buffett and Munger, if you've been a shareholder since 2011? When did they first show up on your radar?
0: Yeah, late 2000s when I was in school and I stumbled across the letters, and actually a buddy and I both became obsessed with it, and we were at the University of Florida and we actually drove to one of the annual meetings, which is
1: in Omaha. So it's like a 10-hour drive?
0: No, it's like 20 or 25.
1: Oh, really?
0: It's a long way.
1: Wow.
0: And we were college kids with no money, so we slept in the car, I think, one or two nights.
1: Wow.
0: So yeah, we were very interested in it.
1: Wait, you're college kids, you have no money, but you didn't own Berkshire A or B back then?
0: I think
1: then.
0: I bought one share, a B share, to be clear.
1: Just for the sake of getting in.
0: Right.
1: It's open to anybody who's a shareholder. What was that first trip as college kids to the Woodstock of capitalism in Omaha?
0: I mean, it's tough to remember now. I don't know how productive the trip was, but it was more just in awe of seeing everything and, you know, really starting to learn about investing. And I didn't do much. Now when I go to a bunch of events and other things and network with people. At that time, it was walking around the convention center, eating deli bars, something like that.
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3: This framework will only work if all our peers join us. Because teens move fluidly across dozens of apps, we need an industry-wide solution. We therefore call on our industry peers, TikTok and YouTube, to implement this new framework right away.
4: That was Meta's chief legal officer, CJ Mahoney, calling on social media peers to follow in implementing changes after the settlement of its social media case. I want to bring in Bloomberg's Alex Levine, who leads our coverage of the social media companies. Meta reaches a $16.7 billion settlement, but actually is holding $5 billion of that back, contingent on TikTok and YouTube adopting the same framework they've agreed to. That seems a big industry story.
5: It is a big industry story, especially because, as we saw with several of the cases in the broader national social media litigation throughout this year, that TikTok and YouTube and Snap, which has also been a defendant on those cases, have settled. So there was this thought, particularly from the companies, that perhaps some of this, at least some of this was behind them, at least some of this would put them outside of the public eye. But I think really what Meta has done in this agreement with the AGs, if it is approved by the court, is that it has really instituted this forcing mechanism and thrust the pressure really off of Meta in some ways, and then back in an even more aggressive way on TikTok and YouTube.
4: This settlement was astonishing in part because it happened mid-trial during proceedings. And you look at what they have got Facebook to agree to in terms of those new policies for 13 to 17 year olds, 2-hour limits, overnight limits, school hours limits. You've reported so deeply societally on the use of social media in that age bracket. What can you tell us about what might happen?
5: Well, I think that the really interesting thing to watch will be, one, how well all of these things that sound really great and very strong on paper work in practice. We have seen in other parts of the world, like Australia, where they instituted a ban on youth on social media, that there are always workarounds, and that sometimes the things that are set out on paper don't always work as well in practice. So I think that will be one thing we should watch. And then a second thing is just, there's this they call it a ratcheting up of the restrictions that Meta has basically agreed to intensify the restrictions it's laid out if TikTok and YouTube get on board with it. And the two that I'll just call out, one of them is extending the overnight restrictions on overnight notifications. They will increase those restrictions and the time, you know, the time frame there if TikTok and YouTube get on board. And then the other piece of it is increasing the or decreasing the amount of time that teens can actually spend on the app from 2 hours, which Meta will do on its own, to just 1 hour a day across the platforms if TikTok and YouTube get on board as well.
4: Bloomberg's Alex Levine. Thank you. We have some big breaking news on the Bloomberg terminal. Russia's preparing to escalate attacks on Ukraine after concluding that negotiations for a peace deal have reached a dead end. That's according to sources close to the Kremlin. Moscow is weighing an intensification of powerful conventional ballistic missile attacks on Kyiv.

0: and different infrastructure targets based on Bloomberg's reporting and citing those sources. There are a growing number of Russian officials who have come to the conclusion that Russian President Vladimir Putin could eventually opt to use tactical nuclear weapons. That Bloomberg report just broken. Get it on the terminal and .com. Let's get back to the stock that everyone's going to be watching this afternoon, NVIDIA. Bloomberg Intelligence's Kunjan Zabani is with us now. Let's get the BI preview and the BI estimates, Kunjan, for what we expect from NVIDIA.
1: Yeah, the real focus is going to be the next quarter guide. Remember, this is when the new Vera Rubin platform starts ramping. So far, the expectation is there should be no hiccups, no concerns, no initial ramp delays. So we really expect a pretty high beat in this number. Anything shy of less than expectations would be a negative. But beyond near term, I think what will matter for the stock sentiment are like three key categories. One, the vendor financing, the $500 billion worth of backstop or backing that NVIDIA has announced with for financing data center build-out. And second is the price hikes, how it impacts margin, what will be, is this the only price hike we'll see, and can NVIDIA continue keeping its margins without any further price hikes?
0: I would just point out that the price hike idea was based on Bloomberg reporting that the server makers had notified customers that that would be coming in 27 on Vera Rubin. Real quick, margins, 75%, that is not normal, right, for a chip maker, or it is?
1: Not normal. I mean, it's industry-leading gross margin, as much close to a software company.
0: Bloomberg Intelligence's Kunjan Zabani. His research is a must-read on the terminal. Busy afternoon for him and the team at BI. That does it for this edition of Bloomberg Tech. Meta settling with those 29 states, the penalty it's paying, the changes it's making to Instagram and Facebook. That was the big story ahead of NVIDIA earnings. Recap a really critical conversation with West Virginia's Attorney General on that on the podcast. You know where to find it, on the Bloomberg platforms and online on Apple, Spotify, and iHeart. Now it's about treading water to NVIDIA's fiscal second quarter report, and that's going to have big ramifications. Look at the index level, we are treading water. This is Bloomberg Tech.
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5: Let's get more analysis and bring in Madeline Jones, portfolio manager at Oaktree Capital Management. How much level of comfort is there in the markets right now in terms of the issuance that we're seeing, enormous debt issuance that we're seeing into these markets to fund the AI build-out?
6: Of course, this is going to be a huge capital need in many ways over generations. This is a shift which needs infrastructure of a significant scale. But for my markets, it really hasn't touched our space much yet. You've started to see it in US high yield, a little bit of issuance, and I think we saw a US loan being issued to fund it. But of course, our capital is a little bit more expensive. So I do think it will come into our space, but for now, it's been fairly nascent. So with that in mind, we have time to analyze, time to prepare, time to think about what are we going to do when this issuance eventually will come, because it needs to be financed somehow. This quarter, we completed our partnership with Brookfield, and of course, Brookfield are significant investors in this space, have huge amounts of knowledge in underwriting contracts, supporting these long-term investment proposals. So we'll be drawing on all that skill to inform us how we best position around investing into the hyperscaler space.
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13: Welcome to another episode of Bloomberg Deals, the only show dedicated to the corporate action reshaping markets. On today's show, the wearables tech company Oura Ring prepares to go public. We have the latest on what they're planning to raise and what the IPO might happen. HGTV and Food Network could be for sale as Paramount considers a range of options to settle lawsuits against its planned takeover of Warner Brothers Discovery. And we're going to speak with the CEO and co-founder of Unrivaled, the three-on-three women's basketball league, with all-star backers just completing a new funding round. But first, we start with our top story and the big deal of the day, of the week, of the year, what have you. The Wall Street Journal reporting that Anthropic is likely to tell investors that it sees a very large addressable market. We're talking tens of trillion dollars. A little bit of funkiness how they're coming to those numbers. But the important thing, as we're going to discuss with Bloomberg's Ryan Golds, is the fact that they are IPOing soon. So, I mean, the numbers aside, because I guess there's some questions about how we get to $30 trillion. I mean, it's happening, right? It's the end of the month, and you're in the team's reporting suggests that it would happen by the end of this month.
0: Yeah, it seems like the moment we've all been talking about for the best part of 6 months, if not a year, or years, is about to be upon us. There is a suggestion that we could see an S1 flip public as soon as in the coming days, perhaps in the next week or so, that would put us on track for an Anthropic IPO potentially in the middle of September. Now, I feel like, just to clarify those numbers there that the Wall Street Journal is sort of putting out there, I think that's crucially not revenue. That's kind of target addressable market. That's kind of how we think about the opportunity is as far as Anthropic could think about generating that revenue. And I think just to put that in perspective, SpaceX sort of had $27 billion of TAM when they were going public. Anthropic is suggesting that that could approach close to $30 trillion.
13: And they're not even going to Mars.
0: Exactly. I mean, I think that they would sort of argue that perhaps that's how you would think about, you know, all of the AI tasks that we would need to do our jobs everywhere with everyone around the world. Kind of crazy numbers, but there you have it.
13: I mean, same thing with SpaceX. Crazy numbers, but will the market buy it? Like, what has the reception been like so far on the roadshow?
0: I think, you know, this is still early days because there are bankers and lawyers and people who sort of do far more important things than I in rooms right now thinking about building shadow books. I mean, the IPO process in and of itself is, you know, kind of opaque. There are going to be people who are left disappointed without shares once this IPO is all said and done. I think just putting it in context, we've not seen an IPO of this size. There is Bloomberg reporting as of last week that says that SpaceX's IPO that raised around $75 billion. Anthropic is looking to go bigger. They could be approaching sort of in the region of $100 billion in a raise, which we've never seen anything like that. So it's curious really to see how the market processes it.
13: It's remarkable that they've reached that size and so close after SpaceX, too. Ryan, thank you so much. Your reporting has been excellent. Ryan Gold there with the latest on Anthropic. We're going to stay in the world of IPO, an IPO that feels just so minuscule compared to that, but still an interesting one nonetheless, is smart ring maker Oura Health. It's set to go public in the coming months. Bloomberg's Scarlett Fu has the latest. Hey, Scarlett.
14: Hey, Danny. Yeah, the numbers are a little closer to earth this time. Bloomberg learning that Oura is looking to raise as much as $3 billion in its U.S. listing. And according to people familiar with the matter, Oura could make its debut as soon as September, valued at more than $16 billion. That's compared with its $11 billion valuation reached last September during its Series E funding round. Now, existing investors are expected to sell a significant amount of stock in this offering as well. Oura would join a wave of European companies choosing to bypass their home exchanges in favor of raising money via U.S. IPO. Oura has already redomiciled from Finland to the U.S. and filed confidentially for an IPO back in May. So that means we don't have the latest financials, but we do know that Oura sold 5.5 million rings through September of 2025. That is up from 2.5 million sold through June of 2024. And Oura anticipates revenue to reach $1.5 billion this year. That's compared with $1 billion in 2025 and about $500 million in 2024. Danny, Oura is working with Goldman Sachs, Morgan Stanley, J.P. Morgan, Allen & Co. and Jefferies on this listing.
13: Certainly IPOs are back. Scarlett, thank you very much. Let's get to some other big deals we are watching. California Attorney General Rob

0: Bloomberg's Laura Benitez for more on this. So Laura, the story you and the team, you talk about pref equity. It's something that has been around, but what exactly is it and why is it being used more frequently?
1: It has been around for a long time. It's certainly nothing new, but the use case for it has become more interesting, and that part is really growing. So for all the reasons you were just discussing previously, you know, private equity has been struggling to sell assets because of high interest rates and that mismatch in valuations and pricing. And that spurred a whole host of creative ways of trying to unlock cash to give back to existing investors who want out of funds, who, you know, where they've been there for, you know, longer than they would have expected to. And part of that is structured equity and preferred equity. And we've been digging into all the use cases, which has been to, yeah, unlock value for those existing investors who've been waiting to get out of those funds. And it allows new investors to come in. Usually, you know, temporary, can be 3 to 5 years, in exchange for lots of upsides, like priority claims on future sales and warrants and things like that. So it's been an interesting subject to dig into.
0: Laura, I just got 30 seconds here, but are LPs for the most part okay with this? They get their cash back, that's all that matters?
1: For those that want it, yes. I think 2-3 years ago, there was much more backlash. I think now a lot of investors have become more pragmatic. This whole new world has become, you know, more normalized in terms of the types of financial engineering. Having said that, there are specific situations, and there always will be, that, you know, investors will push back on. We're certainly on the lookout for that. So I think it's a mixed bag right now, but one to watch.
0: Laura, thank you so much for bringing us this story. That's Bloomberg's Laura Benitez. Up next, the race for computing infrastructure. We'll cover it for you on our investment committee. This is Bloomberg.
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8: Let us broaden our focus and talk about where we are on these global markets with Wei Li, Global Chief Investment Strategist over at BlackRock. Really nice to see you this morning. Thanks for being with us. So let's start by thinking about your broad perspective on stocks right now. We've come through a couple of weeks where we've been questioning whether higher yields are going to ruin the party, if you like, for stocks. And maybe we have our answer, maybe we don't. It's a low volume kind of August at the moment. But how are you thinking about global stocks at this point?
9: Well, we're still overweight stocks at the moment. Yes, rates have been repricing. Cash path has been repricing, term premium has been repricing too, but in our view, stocks can do well still in the face of higher rates, because rates just affect the discount rate with which we discount future cash flow, but growth matters a lot as well, and earnings have been very strong for stocks. If you look at S&P, we're now below 20 times because of the strength in earnings momentum. So that being the case, it is possible for stocks, and at least selective parts of stock markets, to outrun the higher rate environment, which is why we're still risk on.
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0: we'll be back to the Northeast. I can say that much.
1: That narrows it down a little bit.
0: It narrows it down more. We look at a combination of current WNBA cities that are already supporting our players. You know, we have our entire roster is filled with WNBA stars that play with us during the WNBA offseason. But it's also bringing this to new markets. You know, if you look at the WNBA compared to even the NBA, they have just about half the amount of markets that the NBA is in. So there's so much room to grow the sport here domestically and then eventually, like, obviously internationally.
1: How do you attract the talent with the new collective bargaining agreement from the WNBA? Presumably, you can't sort of have the thing of, oh, we're going to pay you more, considering how that has shaked out. So how do you make sure you can still get that talent if maybe pay isn't the main draw anymore?
0: Yeah, well, I think it's a combination. Pay is still important for us. We're up there with any other sport in terms of what's compensated, which we're proud of. But they're also equity holders in this league. And as you started with, like, the value of the business keeps growing, and they're the largest majority group that owns the upside of the league. So it's twofold financially and upside of them. And then lastly, it's you develop and own your skills. And it's an iron sharpens iron mentality during these months that they're with us and with these other star players.
1: Right, Alex, unfortunately, we're going to have to leave it there. I would love to talk more about this, but I know you will be appearing on the Business of Sports podcast.
0: Yeah.
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1: That is Alex Vizel, co-founder and CEO of Unrivaled. Speaking of basketball, coming up, we're going to be talking about LeBron loans. Yes, you heard that right. And the fallout from the sale of the Lakers. 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
10: I don't think Bessent is under any illusion that what he said would move the markets dramatically or change the course of the fiscal trajectory to say any of that sort. But for the gold investor, the answer was clear. The Fed cares about the rates and they might do something. And they don't know what they'll do. The bond market didn't move much, obviously reversed its course as well. Equity markets in general didn't move much, but the gold market reacted. And it's the gold bugs that are particularly sensitive to these sort of statements because of what they might mean in the future.
11: Well, Axel, talk to us a bit about this debasement trade and what we're seeing there right now and why.
10: Well, everybody works based on incentives, and governments are incentivized to spend money, and politicians are incentivized to win elections. They do that by not worrying about the deficit, and the gold investor says, hey, wait a second, maybe the interests of governments are not aligned with those of investors. And the one thing I think that hasn't gotten enough attention is Bessent has gotten a lot of heat for what he has said. But he's actually done, I think, the country a favor by putting the fiscal debate back on the agenda. Neither Republicans nor Democrats were talking about the deficit. He says a few words, and we all talk about deficits again. I think it's wonderful.
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1: Guggenheim has been looking at unwinding some of his balance sheet. So how do these LeBron loans factor into all of it?
13: Sure, it might be important from that perspective and might be the reason why we stumbled across this. But more than important, I think it's really interesting. There is no sign, just to be clear, there is no sign, no indication it has anything to do with the current inquiries. But much like us and other newsrooms that have been scouring through insurance balance sheets and trying to understand what's on there, we stumbled across this 2018 deal where same year LeBron signed a $154 million contract to to join the Lakers, we find out it wasn't even the biggest deal of the year for him. There was this $300 million deal structured as bonds to unlock upfront capital for him and backed by his future revenue stream, future earnings from everything outside of basketball. Think, for instance, the lifetime Nike sponsorship deal, which, by the way,

0: athletes, artists are increasingly starting to do that and doing it more often. It started with David Bowie back in the 90s, but more and more people are doing it. It's a way for ultra high net worth individuals to finance themselves. It's a way for the LeBron James and the Taylor Swifts of the world to get immediate liquidity. But for us, the interesting point was it also shows how life insurance is just not this boring corner of the market anymore. Increasingly, they are moving into more unusual investments as asset managers and other Wall Street power players take control of these investments and move this capital into perhaps riskier, but definitely higher yielding investments.
1: Talk about creative financing. I mean, this is kind of peak creative financing. What's the latest with the TWG, the group that Mark Walters controls?
0: Look, we've only been talking about this for the last 2-3 weeks. It's in some ways been the sports story of the year. It's been the Wall Street story of the year. But a very interesting combative statement from TWG out this morning. Unusual for a company under a federal probe to come out with a statement like that. But they put out a massive statement saying there is no indication of fraud. There is no fraud. Their whole point is there is no victim here. At the heart of it, they say, is a regulatory matter. That regulatory matter is the fact that they misclassified nearly almost or more than $20 billion of investments that should have been marked as affiliated assets, were marked as unaffiliated, were only changed after they received federal subpoenas. But having said that, their point is there is no harm done here and they will get through this without much trouble.
2: Hey, Sri. Excellent reporting. It's been such a joy and an interest to follow along on you, what the work you and the team has done. That's Sridhar Natarajan. And as always, Scarlett Foon, we'll just take you out on this bit of breaking news. As we wait the Anthropic IPO, they will be leasing Nscale data centers for $45 billion, and they're going to get 460 megawatts of power from that. Again, we'll bring you any Anthropic news as it crosses ahead of their IPO. And that does it for Bloomberg Deals.
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1: Let's widen the focus. 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What do you look for when it comes to an NVIDIA report?
5: Well, what you're looking for is surprises, to try to anticipate what's the next trend. We know competition is coming, so where's the positive surprise? Where's the negative surprise? Positive surprise could be that their client base expands, that other people can really access their product. Right now, it's been quite concentrated. Negative surprise, do people pose on Blackwell because they're waiting for Rubin? And of course, the general environment around cost of capital. How can their clients continue to build if the cost of capital really increases on the long end? And I think that's the pivotal question. Is AI inflationary or deflationary? Yeah. Probably a bit of both. Cost of capital is absolutely crucial. Cybersecurity. Soft factors, government's concerned, you know, how do we put a frame around it? I mean, we've talked about framing it like pharma, for example. You know, this is a very, very powerful tool that in the end you are building. Those soft factors are not organized yet, if you want. And I think over the next 12 to 18 months, we're going to have more clarity on that.
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11: Inflation is stuck. Welcome to the Wednesday edition with data showing inflation holding at elevated levels as economic growth is unchanged. And the market now trying to figure out what it all means for Jackson Hole at the end of this week. I'm Joe Matthew, alongside Tyler Kendall in for Kaylee Lyons today in Washington. Tyler, it's great to have you along. This is all

a huge issue on the political campaign trail could send prices of so many things higher, right? Raw materials, lumber, concrete, steel, all are needed to build these enormous complexes.

0: And so you create a lot of anxiety. And so addressing that fear and anxiety, I think, is the number one thing. And I think that's what you saw Senator Cruz doing. Nobody's got real answers because they don't really know what the scope of the problem is yet. And especially when it comes to these communities. So a patchwork effort of trying to get sound bites to appease people is simply not going to get it done. It's going to have to be in a conversation that the public officials have with the general public about how to handle this going forward. Do we want to be more competitive with China? Then we're going to have to build data centers. Where we build data centers, what we're going to do. Could you imagine a electricity tax-free zone in your neighborhood in Texas? Where does it start? Where does it stop? You know, can I build a house on one side of the road and get the tax-free status? I mean, we're unleashing a debate that's going to last a long time and have a lot of victims.
1: Well, okay, and I'll tell you, if it isn't a PR campaign here, Jeannie, you wonder what it is that will win people over beyond buying them off. Axios put together some fascinating stats. There are about, in case you were wondering, there are about 4,000 data centers across the country, 580 hyperscale facilities, at least 75 totaling $130 billion in potential investment impacted in the first quarter of this year. Interesting on the jobs, though, Jeannie. We hear a lot about job creation. That's typically the angle that the president seizes on. About 1,500 workers at the peak are employed to build the data center. That's about 12 to 18 months of construction. You know how many are left to run the data center? This is based on what we've seen in Virginia, where we've had these around for a long time. 50. Is this a job story or not?
2: It's a job loss story in the long term, and that's another thing that frustrates people. You know, part and parcel of a bigger picture in this is that many Americans are living at a time where they are worried that AI is going to take their jobs, and they are quite frankly sick and tired of tech billionaires telling them how they're going to live their lives. This explains a lot of the pushback on data centers, flock cameras, as we've talked about. I think even the Meta settlement today, these are proxies, and there's real concerns underlying them, but proxies for real anger over tech. And at the core of these issues have to be determined in Congress and by our executive. And that is going to take time. And that's why we do need a pause.
3: All right. Our political panel, Rick Davis and Jeannie Shanzano, they'll be staying with us throughout the hour. Stick it here. This is Bloomberg. 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
7: We absolutely can. The question is, will we? And the U.S. government has historically been very reluctant to sanction any sort of meaningful entity in China. We've sanctioned smaller businesses in Hong Kong and the mainland, a couple small banks over the years, but really nothing that anyone's heard of. The question is, will the U.S. move forward and go at, let's say, a Chinese financial institution, the conduit for China's purchase of Iranian oil, which they purchase roughly 80%. So that's the big question mark this week.
8: When we heard from Secretary Bessent regarding Operation Economic Outcast, what did you make of that? I mean, does this have any teeth? It just seems like Iran has been sanctioned more than anybody else seemingly on the planet, yet they keep on going.
7: Look, it's a little like Ted Knight waiting at the tee box. you know, we've been waiting for this for a while. I mean, the sanctions, the U.S. could have done that since 2020. This is not new authority. It's not new EO. It's not new regulation. It's a new position. The question is, will the U.S. make good on the threats? We saw overnight the Treasury Department announced discussions between the U.S. and Bahrain on the issue. I mean, the Fifth Fleet is housed in Bahrain, so they were never really an Iran proxy or relation. You know, will they go to Oman after what was announced this morning on this revenue sharing agreement? That's almost a certainty. But China's the real linchpin here.
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11: It's 1:21 on Wall Street. We do check markets all day long here at Bloomberg. We've got stocks lower ahead of NVIDIA earnings after the close of trading today. Right now, we do have NVIDIA shares. They are trading lower by 1.3%. S&P down 5. Little change, down under 0.1%. Still in the red. Dow Industrials down 0.2%. We do have NASDAQ down by 0.2% as well. Bottom line here, stocks are treading water as investors digest the Federal Reserve's preferred inflation gauge as we await numbers out of chip-making giant NVIDIA. 10-year, currently yielding 4.66%. Gold is down 1.3%, $45.98 the ounce. And West Texas Intermediate crude up 0.3%, $82.62 the barrel on WTI. After earnings right now, Abercrombie and Fitch surging 32%. At Joe Matthew and Tyler Kendall is a Bloomberg Business Flash.
1: All right, Charlie, thank you so much. Charlie Pellett live in New York. He'll be back in just about 20 minutes, as always, with another check on the markets. We're rolling our way up to NVIDIA earnings after the closing bell, after 4, which we will be spending a good deal of time focusing on in the late edition of Balance of Power. That starts at 5 p.m. Eastern. We'll have Ed Ludlow and Romain Bostic with us, digging through the numbers, waiting for the call, and listening to Jensen Huang once he starts speaking. This could help to set the near-term direction, or maybe even the long-term direction for this market right now, obsessed with the AI spend. And of course, the politics surrounding data centers appearing in our program on a daily basis. And we'll have more on that later. Tyler Kendall is with us today in Washington, in for Kaylee Lyons, as we consider the latest from the Middle East. And Tyler, there's been some interesting reporting here from Bloomberg as Iran's military says it has reached a revenue sharing agreement with Oman on the Strait of Hormuz, the very thing that President Trump said would be a non-starter for the U.S.
3: And we should caution, the IRGC statement related to this does go further than the joint statement that we got from Iran and Oman, which said that this isn't finalized, but it is pointing toward Iran not giving up its leverage when it comes to the Strait of Hormuz, as the U.S. itself is trying to strengthen the economic pressure on Iran to get them to the negotiating
1: table. Well, that's right. You remember economic D-Day. Mm-hmm. This would be D+2, I guess, if we're keeping track, although many have wondered exactly how this is going to work and what Chinese entities have already been isolated and whether the administration is willing to go further, Tyler, with secondary sanctions. This is all going to be playing out in the days ahead.
3: Right, exactly, because we know that the U.S. has set out defined timelines for individual countries, and that's where we would like to start by bringing in our next guest, Ophir Falk, foreign policy advisor to Israeli Prime Minister Benjamin Netanyahu, joins us now live from Israel. Mr. Falk, thank you so much for joining us here on Bloomberg. Let's start there and your thoughts on the U.S.'s economic pressure campaign against Iran. Does Israel feel that this is the next best step in terms of the course of action to get Iran to the negotiating table? And does Israel have a timeline realistically on when you think this will go into full effect?
12: Well, thanks for having me, Tyler. We're all in favor for the what President Trump's doing and the economic D-Day, so to speak. And the way we understand it is that the friend of your enemy is your enemy. And you can't have countries that are facilitating terrorist entities like like Iran, and we're all for these sanctions that are being

0: that are going to be held, going to be put on these countries.
1: Dr. Falk, it's great to have you with us. For the sake of our viewers and listeners, we should let everyone know that you have been in the room with the Prime Minister for some critical meetings and have been one of his nearest advisors in this process. And so we wonder if the Prime Minister believes that sanctions can achieve what military action has not been able to.
0: We welcome the sanctions, and we don't see them as mutually exclusive with military actions. I'm sure the president has already said that one thing is for sure. Iran cannot have nuclear weapons. That's what the prime minister says. That's what the president says. And that's what's going to happen. So these sanctions are welcome. The Iranian economy is in the gutter. Their inflation, they have hyperinflation. Their currency is as weak as that they've ever been. It's like 2 million real to one U.S. dollar. They have no employment. Their economy is in the gutter, and they're going to be hit. They're going to be hit even further. So those are the conditions. The conditions are being created for this terrible regime, these tyrants in Tehran, to be clobbered.
1: Will they be hit militarily even further? There's a question about whether the U.S. is, for instance, turning away from military action to focus solely on an economic approach.
0: Well, again, I think those two things are not mutually exclusive. And the main thing is that Iran cannot have nuclear weapons. That has been made clear by the president. It's been cleared by Israel as well. For my prime minister, made it very clear that deal or no deal, Iran will not have nuclear weapons as long as Prime Minister Netanyahu is prime minister.
2: Can you give us any insight into what those conversations look like right now between the U.S. and Israel in terms of viable options for military escalation that could be on the table?
0: Well, I can't get into details, but obviously everything's on the table. And there's zero daylight between the president and the prime minister. There's been great cooperation and coordination throughout the war. I don't think there's ever been a precedence of such great cooperation between a president and a prime minister, or between our armed forces, between the American armed forces and between the Israeli armed forces. The achievements have been incredible, unprecedented. Iran is weaker than it's ever been. And America and Israel are stronger than we've ever been.
2: Well, part of building the pressure on Iran, given that Iran's economy has taken a hit, though, is the most powerful move would be to have China no longer importing Iranian crude. That's a big question here when it comes to the threatened actions by the U.S. Do you have a sense on what the U.S. is particularly looking for when it comes to China, if a reduction of barrels would be enough, and if Israel is engaged in any diplomacy when it comes to perhaps pressuring China to cut off some of its financial lifelines?
0: Well, I'm not going to get into American policy, of course. American policy is led by the Americans. But I think it would obviously be in the interest of China for Iran to stop terrorizing the world. They're holding the Hormuz Straits as blackmail towards the world. You could only imagine what would happen if they had nuclear weapons. They would hold, they would blackmail the entire world, and there'd be very little we could do about it. So we acted in the nick of time, and America and Israel did the right thing to put this Iranian regime in its place.
1: I want to ask you, Dr. Falk, about what's happening or not happening in Gaza. You said in an interview recently that when Hamas says it will disarm, quote, the proof will be in the pudding, unquote. What does proof look like to Israel? And has this boiled down to a who blinks first?
0: Well, it's very simple, actually. If Hamas wants to disarm, they can disarm in an afternoon. They can just lay down their arms.
1: Yeah.
0: Now, the 20-point plan that President Trump introduced almost a year ago called for a 3D model to disarm Hamas, to demilitarize Gaza, and to de-radicalize the Gazans. That is a 3D model that we obviously signed on to. If Hamas wants to disarm, they could do that in an afternoon. That is the next step. And once they do that, we can move forward.
2: Can you give us an update on where those efforts stand? Where are we in that process toward potentially getting Hamas to disarm?
0: Well, we currently, the IDF Israel currently controls between 60 to 70% of Gaza. And we're demilitarizing that area right now as we speak. The remaining area is being, unfortunately, being controlled to a certain degree by Hamas. And we're fully aligned with the BOP. And more importantly, we're fully aligned with President Trump and Jared Kushner that, number one, we have to disarm Hamas. Hamas needs to put down its arms, and Gaza needs to be demilitarized, either the easy way by just laying down your arms, which, again, could be done in an afternoon, or it'll be done the hard way. But either way, Hamas is going to be disarmed.
1: Just lastly, what's the hard way? What could be done that hasn't been already? Gaza looks like the surface of the moon, Doctor.
0: Well, again, the hard way was what we've been doing for over 2 years. We disarmed over 30,000 Hamas terrorists by taking them out.
1: Yeah.
0: And if that's what needs to be done, that's what will be done. We prefer the easy way for them just to lay down their arms, and that would be over with. That hasn't happened for the past 10 months. They had the easy option of just laying down their arms. I hope they do that. I hope they do what they said they do, what they pledged to do, to lay down their arms, to disarm, to demilitarize Gaza, and we can move forward. But if that doesn't happen, again, we're ready to do whatever needs to be done.
1: He's the foreign policy advisor to Israeli Prime Minister Benjamin Netanyahu, Dr. Ophir Falk. We appreciate your joining us and sharing your insights with us today on Bloomberg. Let's play it to our political panel. Bloomberg Politics contributors Rick Davis and Jeannie Shanzano join us now. Rick is our Republican strategist, a partner at Stonecourt Capital. And Jeannie is our Democratic analyst and democracy visiting fellow at Harvard Kennedy School's Ash Center. What do you think about this, Rick? There are some concerns that this period of time we're in, as the U.S. waits for the economic stranglehold to intensify, that Iran is simply rebuilding, digging out missile sites that we hit, trying to make more missiles and drones for when this turns back into a military action. What do you think?
3: Joe, I think you're absolutely correct. There's absolutely evidence in the past that after every one of our attacks, there's a rebuilding process that Iran has used, to the point where they've been very successful in being able to reconstitute drone capabilities and missile manufacturing, and even launch systems that had been at one point destroyed. So we can assume that in this period of time, the risk that the administration's taken is that we can bring Iran to heel economically, even while they rebuild their arms capability. And that is a threat to both the U.S., the Persian Gulf, and to Israel, obviously, and our allies around the region. So it is a gamble, and I don't think that anybody is taking it lightly in regard to what kind of capability Iran will have if this period extends and the economic sanctions over the course of the next few months don't bite.
2: Jeannie, to pick up on the headline that crossed the terminal earlier today, Iran and Oman, according to the IRGC, are nearing a finalization of a pact to oversee traffic in the Strait of Hormuz, which would include fees. Is that going to prompt the administration to have to take an even harder stance when it comes to getting Iran to the negotiating table? Because that seems to indicate that we're moving in the other direction.
4: Yeah, absolutely, Tyler. It's moving in the wrong direction. And what does the administration do about it? We've tried a military campaign. We tried a naval blockade. We tried an MOU. We are now trying this D-Day, economic D-Day. There's various reasons that none of those are going to work, including the economic D-Day, because you would have to get China, Russia, Turkey, Pakistan, and all of Iran's trading neighbors and friends to disassociate. And that is, we've heard already, not in the offing. So what do we do then? And that's the problem. And I think it's fascinating in your conversation that he was talking about the fact there's no daylight between the United States or the president and the prime minister. I think that's interesting because he also said that the economic efforts are not mutually exclusive, keeping open the idea of military campaign. And that is something that the president clearly does not want to try to engage in again.
2: All right, our political panel today, Rick Davis, partner at Stonecourt Capital, and Jeannie Shanzano, democracy visiting fellow at Harvard Kennedy School's Ash Center, both Bloomberg Politics contributors. Thank you both for joining us, and stick with us. We'll have more up ahead, including the latest from the campaign trail. 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
11: Meta has agreed to settle a landmark teen social media case. The company says it will pay up to $18 billion over 10 years and impose new restrictions on young users. The Facebook and Instagram parent was sued by 29 state attorneys general for alleged violations of consumer protection and privacy laws, allegations the company denies even in the court settlement filing. One of those that sued, West Virginia Attorney General J.B. McCuskey, joins us now. Please just start with your general reaction to the settlement.
12: Yeah, so I think the first thing that needs to be mentioned is that this is a bipartisan settlement. And we see so frequently in Washington how politics gets in the way of leaders taking bold actions to protect Americans and to do what is right for their constituents and the people. We worked a lot on this case, but the AGs, the Republican AGs in Tennessee and Kentucky, along with the Democrat AGs in California and Colorado, really led the way on this. And so it really is a remarkable little window into how bipartisan politics can work. And this is a $17 billion global settlement that will be paid out over about 10 years, as you said.
11: Yes.
12: But I think most importantly, and you know, West Virginia is going to utilize that, the roughly $115 million share that we will receive from that, to very, very good use to make sure that our children and parents have everything that they need in what is a very trying time to be a parent.
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18: 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Smucker.
19: The biggest surprise was volume. At the beginning of the year, management entered the year as a, I would say, conservative mode. You know, they still expect, you know, volumes to remain relatively flat for the year compared to the 1% decline that they expected previously. So, you know, it wasn't just one product. It was an over, you know, gains all over the board, like Uncrustables, coffee, you know, Meow Mix, all were contributors to the volume growth.
20: So what do they say about their kind of longer term top line growth? Is this a GDP type story? Is it one of those companies, you look at consumer products and staples and things like that, is that kind of where the market is?
19: So yeah, that is the benchmark. I would say, you know, in the past few years, these companies have tried to compensate with, you know, innovation, premiumization of their products, so they have an argument for better, you know, pricing compared to, you know, what you will normally follow through GDP. So, you know, I would say brand equity has been playing a big part of you know, sales growth, not only for Smucker, but for all of these companies. It seems that while, you know, Americans are complaining about basket pricing, they're still going after their favorite brands.
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4: We absolutely can. The question is, will we? And the U.S. government has historically been very reluctant to sanction any sort of meaningful entity in China. We've sanctioned smaller businesses in Hong Kong and the mainland, a couple small banks over the years, but really nothing that anyone's heard of. The question is, will the U.S. move forward and go at, let's say, a Chinese financial institution, the conduit for China's purchase of Iranian oil, which they purchase roughly 80%. So that's the big question mark this week.
5: When we heard from Secretary Bessent regarding Operation Economic Outcast, what did you make of that? I mean, does this have any teeth? It just seems like Iran has been sanctioned more than anybody else seemingly on the planet, yet they keep on going.
4: Look, it's a little like Ted Knight waiting at the tee box. You know, we've been waiting for this for a while. I mean, the sanctions, the U.S. could have done that since 2020. This is not new authority. It's not new EO. It's not new regulation. It's a new position. The question is, will the U.S. make good on the threats? We saw overnight the Treasury Department announced discussions between the U.S. and Bahrain on the issue. I mean, the Fifth Fleet is housed in Bahrain, so they were never really an Iran proxy or relation. You know, will they go to Oman after what was announced this morning on this revenue sharing agreement? That's almost a certainty. But China's the real linchpin here.
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15: It's 2:21 on Wall Street. We do check markets all day long here at Bloomberg. We've got the S&P 500 index right now swinging between gains and losses. Little change, though. That is the key takeaway. Down now by just about half a point. All of this ahead of NVIDIA earnings after the bell. Dow Industrials down 111 right now, down 0.2%. S&P effectively unchanged on the day, while NASDAQ is down 33, drop there of 0.1%. And the NASDAQ 100 index has been swinging between gains and losses. Right now, it is higher by under 0.1%. The SOX, the Philadelphia Semiconductor Stock Index, it is down right now by under 0.1%, effectively unchanged on the day. The VIX right around 15. The two-year 4.22%. This is Investors Digest, the Federal Reserve's preferred inflation gauge. The 10-year 4.66%. The 30-year 5.18%. All of this ahead of Kevin Warsh's speech on Friday at Jackson Hole. Gold down 1.3%, $45.94 the ounce. West Texas Intermediate crude now lower. Crude been bouncing around today. Right now, just above $82, down 0.3%. Barrel of Brent below $88 now, down by 0.9%. Everybody's eagerly awaiting NVIDIA's earnings after

0: All right, I want to take a look forward. Stacey, I want to go back to you. We have probably about 2 minutes left or so. Where do we go from here? I mean, I know a judge still has to sign off on the agreement, correct? But where do we go from this step? Because you mentioned this is the perfect, you know, stepping off point. Where does it go from here?
1: Well, I think once the judge signs off on it, hopefully the judge will sign off on it soon. The next step is to see, do the other platforms follow suit, and do these design changes actually get implemented? How are they audited? How are we making sure that these are happening? I think that seeing how the individual platforms other than Meta follow through is going to be really important, because this sets a floor for what's acceptable for design, for designs, and for how platforms design their products. It gives us a floor for how kids should be maybe allowed to use social media, of course, with parental oversight being number one. And it also gives us some tools that we didn't previously have to be able to make parents feel that they are more in control and actually place them in a position where they're more able to help their kids interact with their online platforms more effectively.
2: Alex, I'm going to send the last one to you. Just 20 seconds. Does this remove a major regulatory overhang for the company?
3: I think it both removes one piece of this and also extends it far into the future, because it's not just a monetary settlement. I think injunctive relief, which are measures that actually require the companies to change the DNA of how they work for young people, that was always sort of the bigger looming threat for them. And now that those are real, I think it remains to be seen, as Stacey pointed out, how quickly they get implemented, how well they work. And so I think it's a little bit of both.
2: Well, I wish they would ban me, because I waste too much time on these things.
0: You're
2: already
0: a scroller. No. Yeah.
2: I've gotten better, but it's not good. Alex Levine, social media and technology reporter at Bloomberg News here on set. Stacey Steinberg, a big thank you to her as well. Professor and director of program on children and families at the University of Florida Levin College of Law. This is Bloomberg.
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6: Mark Hine is the CEO of Capital Investment Corp and has stakes in teams across the NFL, MLB and Premier League. For some reason, these American franchises are able to generate that much more brand value and attract that much more money, and they seem to be valued at a bigger premium compared to English football. What explains that?
7: It's such a fascinating question. And actually, the other thing I would add, if you look at MLS franchises, some of them are more than Premier League teams. And you would say, well, how is that possible? It really comes down to two things. One is the economic model for European football teams is not that great. The ones that generate the most revenue don't generate very much at all of a bottom line. And so that's a one. But the other huge one is relegation risk. And it's best shown when you compare a league like MLS that doesn't have relegation risk and you look at the ones that do. It's a huge discount, because not only obviously the prestige drops if you get relegated, but you lose a massive amount of revenue at all. And when that happens. And so a huge amount of the difference, I think, is explained by actually relegation risk. It does have a huge implication on how you run the team.
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2: On the latest edition of the Wall Street Week podcast, NVIDIA has announced a deal for $500 billion in AI investment, and estimates on global investment reach up to $1 trillion for this year alone. Sam Palmisano ran IBM when it was making big bets on future technology. He takes us through how a CEO decides to commit huge amounts of shareholder money and the returns on those investments needed to make them worth it.
3: We would have thought about what is the, where do we see the future state? And you go back to Watson with the 360, because that was going to be from unit record to computation, called a computer, right? In my particular case, it was AI, Watson, Jeopardy, you know, right? So how do you jump ahead of the next generation? Because the investment cycles in the R&D are going to be several years. So you have to start no different than quantum. That's another example of that. That's true for all tech companies. I'd say it's true for many companies that are relying upon any form of technology. It could be energy and those sorts of things as well. So we would always look out in time, and that could be from the R&D cycle, it'd be like a 7 to 10 years on the models, 3 to 5 for short term. We call that operational investment, but for the longer term things. And then basically you start out with goals and milestones and objectives, because you don't have numbers. And then as you get closer, you actually build your return equations as your business model dictates. So if your IRR is 15% or 14%, that would be the hurdle rate the guys would have to come over before you launched.
4: 7 to 10 years is a long time in any business.
3: Yes.
4: But right now, it seems like 7 to 10 months in AI is a long time.
3: Product cycle time.
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5: It's 2:40 on Wall Street. We do check markets all day long here at Bloomberg. Roughly 1 hour and 40 minutes until the latest numbers out of NVIDIA. Bloomberg has it dropping at 4:20 Wall Street time. Right now, we have got stocks treading water ahead of NVIDIA's numbers. NVIDIA shares, by the way, they are trading lower by 1.1%. S&P 500 index, we'll call that flat on the day right now. It's 76.74. A little change, perhaps, to be more accurate here. We've got the Dow Industrials down 135, down 0.2%. NASDAQ Composite down 34, down 0.1%. NASDAQ 100 index has been bouncing around between gains and losses. Right now, that index higher by 13 points, up under 0.1%. 2-year, 4.22%. We've got bonds falling on speculation that the Fed will raise rates this year. The 10-year, 4.66%. And the 30-year, 5.18%. Gold down 1.3%. Spot gold now at $45.95 the ounce. West Texas Intermediate crude, $82.17 a barrel on WTI, down by 0.2%. Keeping an eye on a number of retailers after earnings, look at Abercrombie and Fitch shares today. They are surging. ANF on the ticker, it is up by 35.4%. The retailer raised its annual earnings guidance. Also out with earnings, we heard from Bath and Body Works. Shares up now by 7.1%. And Kohl's is out with earnings as well. That stock higher now by 1.5%. Kohl's turnaround attempt showing some progress again. Kohl's shares up by 1.4%, but the one that bears repeating, ANF, Abercrombie and Fitch, up now by 35%. Recapping here, S&P 500 index flat on the day. Little change, down 1 point right now. NVIDIA, ahead of earnings, trading down by 1.1%. Tim and Lisa, that is a Bloomberg Business Flash.
6: Hey, Charlie, thanks for that. Do appreciate it. Well, Wall Street certainly focused on NVIDIA. Before then, though, we're getting news in another part of the semiconductor ecosystem, and that's from Lam Research, the nearly $400 billion market cap developer of machines that are used in the chip manufacturing process. The company out with news this afternoon that it's breaking ground on a more than $600 million expansion of its Tualatin campus in Oregon. It's just south of Portland, part of a more than $3 billion planned investment in its labs around the world. We've got with us the CEO of Lam Research, Tim Archer, who joins us alongside Ed Ludlow, the host of Bloomberg Tech. Ed's out there in San Francisco. Tim is out there in Tualatin, Oregon. Tim, I want to get to this project. We'll get to it. But before we do, shares of Lam Research just surged at the end of last month. This was just after you reported results, closing higher by close to 18%. You reported fourth quarter results and an outlook for adjusted earnings that beat expectations. You said in a statement at the time that record revenue, operating margin, and earnings per share.

0: 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Gary Marcus is up next.
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9: So there's been interesting trends with CVs and the impact of AI on CVs for a while. And we've seen that the number of CVs that recruiters are receiving has gone up. But that's not the only thing that's being impacted. It's also how CVs are written. You know, CVs used to be written by hand, and recruiters have told me, oh, we used to be able to tell someone's personality from the way they've written their CV. And that's no longer the case because so many CVs are being written with the help of AI. And that's posing a new challenge to these recruiters.
10: Mm. So what does that mean? What is the consequence of that?
9: So to, you know, remedy this sort of new issue, recruiters have been turning back to sort of old practices that have been very common, but sort of, you know, in the digital world felt less necessary. But now your network is becoming really important. The recommendations, you know, contacting the company before you apply. This is what recruiters are saying they're relying on. And also, you know, trying to prove that candidates have the skills that they claim they have. So they're implementing more live tests, more steps in the application process. And those are really sort of new trends that are emerging at the moment.
10: Yeah, although funny that, you know, people are then going back to networking and to what your network might be and the sort of worries around that. And also kind of ironic, you know, that in terms of people's AI skills, isn't it?
9: Yeah, it is funny that, you know, we've seen sort of polls from Indeed saying that AI skills and jobs to do with AI are kind of the area in which people are recruiting the most at the moment.
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0: p.m. in New York. This is the countdown to the close. I'm Romain Bostic.
12: And I'm Emily Grafeo.
0: You know, Emily, as we count down to NVIDIA tonight, we're also counting down to an IPO from one of NVIDIA's biggest customers and biggest investments, the AI lab Anthropic. While no date has been set, Bloomberg reporting does suggest a formal S-1 filing for the launch is imminent. Many investors are excited, but not necessarily Gary Marcus. He's the psychologist and cognitive scientist who's been very pointed in pointing out flaws in the race to build and commercialize LLMs. In a Substack post yesterday, he took aim at a Wall Street Journal report that suggested Anthropic is likely to tell investors its potential revenue opportunities are more than $30 trillion. Marcus calling that number a fantasy. The NYU professor joins us right now to talk a little bit more about this, emeritus professor over at NYU. And Gary, I do kind of want to start there. I mean, we know these companies throw out these TAMs, these total addressable markets. We saw a gigantic one with SpaceX. I guess NVIDIA, Anthropic decides it needs to one-up them. But do we have any sense here that when they start to talk about this, whether any of that materially can actually be captured?
12: I mean, it seems to me like a crazy number. It's about the size of the GDP of the United States. And it's true that AI is affecting lots of parts of life. Lots of people are using it for lots of things, but not everybody is using it. Not everybody is satisfied with it. Of course, a TAM is supposed to be the market opportunity, but they're saying the market opportunity is the size of the U.S. economy. And to me, that just seems a little bit crazy. If they took away a factor of 10 and said 3 trillion, sure, maybe even 6 trillion, but 30 trillion is pretty hard to fathom. Now, this is just a rumor. We haven't seen the S-1.
13: Yeah.
12: Maybe they're floating to see what they can get away with, but it's just sort of a mind-boggling expectation that they think that their market is that big.
13: Well, one reason why that number jumped out at me is because, I mean, if, you know, basically Anthropic is a big end consumer of NVIDIA stuff, and we're focused on NVIDIA's earnings. So if we're getting fantasy numbers out of their buyers, what does that say about the valuations or how we should be looking at NVIDIA's own order book, or at least what they're projecting that order book to be?
12: I mean, I think NVIDIA is a great company. It's very well managed. They've built a terrific ecosystem. But I am getting more and more worried that they're talking about all of these kind of future orders that they're subsidizing. What happens if those subsidies go away? What if those companies can't actually buy them? I don't know exactly what to tell you about what NVIDIA should be valued at, but I think we have to look at all the circular financing that's going on, and we have to look at the fact that they're connected to companies like Anthropic that are making these wild projections that don't seem particularly plausible. I'd also be worried about NVIDIA's dependence on OpenAI. OpenAI, I think, is weaker than Anthropic. I think they're burning money faster. I don't think they're as well managed. Suppose that OpenAI has to sell in a fire sale, and one of the big companies, NVIDIA or Apple or Google or something like that, buys them for 20 cents on the dollar. Like, how is that going to affect the rest of that market if that happens?
14: I mean, I want to stay on the circular financing here, because do you think that it's making the AI demand actually look stronger than where the actual underlying economics are right now?
12: Well, I think that's everybody's worry. And, you know, for the most part, we're not actually party to the contract. So we don't know what's been pledged and how it really works and so forth. We sort of get the top line. But I think the concern a lot of people in the financial industry at this point is the revenue in some sense not really telling the full story because of the way that it's being booked through these circular deals?
14: I mean, so we have a $30 trillion TAM. We have NVIDIA and, you know, multiple financial partners talking about a $500 billion partnership. We had Bloomberg reporting just a week ago, Broadcom potentially eyeing a $100 billion debt sale. These are huge numbers, Professor. Any worry here that it's just the sign of the top of a speculative cycle?
12: For sure. I mean, it's very hard to time things, right? Think about the Dutch tulip craze. And tulips went up and up in value. It reached a point where I think a lot of people probably thought it was insane, and then it went up a little more, and then it crashed. And, like, it's very hard to call the actual top. You know, I wrote a piece last year called Peak Bubble, which was about when Oracle jumped up to, like, 320 or something like that. And I didn't say that that was the peak of the bubble, but that people would remember that moment as the peak of the kind of mania of, like, Oracle, you know, almost, well, I think it went up 40% in one day because they'd made one deal with OpenAI. And eventually people realized that is not a good reason to make Oracle be worth $320 or whatever. And you have to actually take it in context of, like, how much debt is out there and how likely is OpenAI to actually make the payments that it allegedly would make. There was a Times op-ed today that said all of this debt is bonkers. That's the word that Times used, and I remember it. And to me, it seems bonkers. Like, I just don't see how it's all going to cash out.
13: Well, I mean, this gets to the idea. I'm glad you brought up Oracle. I mean, because you go back to September of last year, we saw that, a 44% jump in the stock, and it's pretty much round trip since then. And it gets to this idea as to who should we be looking to, Gary, in terms of companies for, I guess, that proverbial canary in the coal mine? If it's not NVIDIA, is it a company like Oracle? Is it the Neo Clouds? I mean, who might be best representative of that excess if and when we finally do reach that bubble pop?
12: I mean,
13: moment?
12: I think in that sense, the two companies I'm looking at, or three companies I'm looking at, are Oracle, CoreWeave, and OpenAI. I think that they're in some ways the most vulnerable. I don't think NVIDIA is quite as vulnerable as those, but we might see Oracle take a big hit. We might see OpenAI. I don't think it would go out of business, but I think that we might start to see it as the WeWork of AI, like kind of overvalued, maybe doesn't actually get to its OP. IP IPO. Same thing with CoreWeave. Like, to me, it's difficult to understand what's going on relative to all the debt that they're taking on, all the money that they're burning. Yeah. But

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8: I don't think Bessent is under any illusion that what he said would move the markets dramatically or change the course of the fiscal trajectory to say any of that sort. But for the gold investor, the answer was clear. The Fed cares about the rates and they might do something. And they don't know what they'll do. The bond market didn't move much, obviously reversed its course as well. Equity markets in general didn't move much, but the gold market reacted. And it's the gold bugs that are particularly sensitive to these sort of statements because of what they might mean in the future.
9: Well, Axel, talk to us a bit about this debasement trade and what we're seeing there right now and why.
8: Well, everybody works based on incentives, and governments are incentivized to spend money, and politicians are incentivized to win elections. They do that by not worrying about the deficit, and the gold investor says, hey, wait a second, maybe the interests of governments are not aligned with those of investors. And the one thing I think that hasn't gotten enough attention is Bessent has gotten a lot of heat for what he has said. But he's actually done, I think, the country a favor by putting the fiscal debate back on the agenda. Neither Republicans nor Democrats were talking about the deficit. He says a few words, and we all talk about deficits again. I think it's wonderful.
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14: From the Sky News Centre at 10, officials in Nepal say more than 150 people have died after the country's border area was hit by flash floods. A 13-year-old girl is reported to be among at least 33 British citizens said to be missing. Footage shows walls of mud sweeping away buildings. One local journalist says it's like something out of the movies. Mona Sherpa from the charity Care Nepal says it's not the first time the region's experienced an extreme weather event.
15: The Rasuwa district is very much disaster-prone area. And then last year and even before that, several floods, flash floods, landslides has happened.
14: The owner of Facebook and Instagram's agreed to pay up to £12 billion to settle US claims its platforms harm children. Meta still denies designing features that get children hooked. A child's among two people who've died in a house fire less than a mile from the scene of a crash on Teesside on Saturday that killed seven people, including two officers. Police in Middlesbrough have made two arrests. Experts are urging households in Britain on standard variable tariffs to switch after a 4% rise in the energy price cap. A typical home will now pay around an extra £60 a year from October. Here's what shoppers in Northampton think.
16: It will be a worry when the winter comes.
17: They always blame it on the war. Everything goes up, doesn't it, all the time.
18: People that need electric or mobility scooters, but simple thing is a kettle, can't afford it, so how are they going to live? And then that means they're going to go into hospital to get it.
14: Tim Curry, star of the Rocky Horror Picture Show, has died at the age of 80. He also played Rooster Hannigan in Annie. And Heroic Hearts overcame a red card to pull off a stunning penalty shootout victory away to Rapid Vienna and book their place in the Conference League. The Edinburgh club battled to a 2-2 draw.

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7: 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Here's Ed Ludlow.
8: Meta has agreed to settle a landmark teen social media case. The company says it will pay up to $18 billion over 10 years and impose new restrictions on young users. The Facebook and Instagram parent was sued by 29 state attorneys general for alleged violations of consumer protection and privacy laws, allegations the company denies even in the court settlement filing. One of those that sued, West Virginia Attorney General J.B. McCuskey, joins us now. Please just start with your general reaction to the settlement.
9: Yeah, so I think the first thing that needs to be mentioned is that this is a bipartisan settlement. And we see so frequently in Washington how politics gets in the way of leaders taking bold actions to protect Americans and to do what is right for their constituents and the people. We worked a lot on this case, but the AGs, the Republican AGs in Tennessee and Kentucky, along with the Democrat AGs in California and Colorado, really led the way on this. And so it really is a remarkable little window into how bipartisan politics can work. And this is a $17 billion global settlement that will be paid out over about 10 years, as you said.
8: Yes.
9: But I think most importantly, and you know, West Virginia is going to utilize that, the roughly $115 million share that we will receive from that, to very, very good use to make sure that our children and parents have everything that they need in what is a very trying time to be a parent.
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17: We absolutely can. The question is, will we? And the U.S. government has historically been very reluctant to sanction any sort of meaningful entity in China. We've sanctioned smaller businesses in Hong Kong and the mainland, a couple small banks over the years, but really nothing that anyone's heard of. The question is, will the U.S. move forward and go at, let's say, a Chinese financial institution, the conduit for China's purchase of Iranian oil, which they purchase roughly 80%. So that's the big question mark this week.
18: When we heard from Secretary Bessent regarding Operation Economic Outcast, what did you make of that? I mean, does this have any teeth? It just seems like Iran has been sanctioned more than anybody else seemingly on the planet, yet they keep on going.
17: Look, it's a little like Ted Knight waiting at the tee box. you know, we've been waiting for this for a while. I mean, the sanctions, the U.S. could have done that since 2020. This is not new authority. It's not new EO. It's not new regulation. It's a new position. The question is, will the U.S. make good on the threats? We saw overnight the Treasury Department announced discussions between the U.S. and Bahrain on the issue. I mean, the Fifth Fleet is housed in Bahrain, so they were never really an Iran proxy or relation. You know, will they go to Oman after what was announced this morning on this revenue sharing agreement? That's almost a certainty. But China's the real linchpin here.
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0: to keep watching the rest of the series.
1: Going global has brought microdramas millions of new viewers. But it also created a new challenge. Not everyone wants to pay to watch them.
0: So the industry is acquiring users faster than it's monetizing them. And the shift is happening from high-value markets like the US, like North America, to high-volume markets like Southeast Asia, India, and that's forcing the business model to pivot as well.
1: For an industry built on producing more than 50 episodes for just one series, this puts pressure on the bottom line. That means the industry needs to produce a lot of content without spending a lot to make it. And that's where AI comes in.
0: So this industry so far is still very dominated by Chinese-backed companies. They are using AI to produce, to write script. Some of them are using AI actors, and some of them are also training AI models to predict audience drop-offs. And I'm not sure if these models are in use right now, but this is the hope. One of the executives told me that they want to have more precise predictions for audience fatigue. So nuanced to an extent that I know at 2 minutes and 30 seconds, this is a place where people will feel a bit tired or bored, and let's put some spice there.
1: This has been the Big Take Asia podcast on Bloomberg Radio. I'm Wan Ha, and I spoke with Bloomberg's Yang Yang and Bloomberg Businessweek's Christopher Beam about the microdrama boom.
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4: 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Smucker.
5: The biggest surprise was volume. At the beginning of the year, management entered the year as a, I would say, conservative mode. You know, they still expect, you know, volumes to remain relatively flat for the year compared to the 1% decline that they expected previously. So, you know, it wasn't just one product. It was an over, you know, gains all over the board, like Uncrustables, coffee, you know, Meow Mix, all were contributors to the volume growth.
6: So what do they say about their kind of longer term top line growth? Is this a GDP type story? Is it one of those companies, you know, you look at consumer products and staples and things like that, is that kind of where the market is?
5: So yeah, that is the benchmark, I would say. You know, in the past few years, these companies have tried to compensate with, you know, innovation, premiumization of their products, so they have an argument for better, you know, pricing compared to, you know, what you will normally follow through GDP. So, you know, I would say brand equity has been playing a big part of you know, sales growth, not only for Smucker, but for all of these companies. It seems that while, you know, Americans are complaining about basket pricing, they're still going after their favorite brands.
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5: Mark Hine is the CEO of Capital Investment Corp and has stakes in teams across the NFL, MLB and Premier League. For some reason, these American franchises are able to generate that much more brand value and attract that much more money, and they seem to be valued at a bigger premium compared to English football. What explains that?
6: It's such a fascinating question. And actually, the other thing I would add, if you look at MLS franchises, some of them are more than Premier League teams. And you would say, well, how is that possible? It really comes down to two things. One is the economic model for European football teams is not that great. The ones that generate the most revenue don't generate very much at all of a bottom line. And so that's a one. But the other huge one is relegation risk. And it's best shown when you compare a league like MLS that doesn't have relegation risk and you look at the ones that do. It's a huge discount because not only obviously the prestige drops if you get relegated, but you lose a massive amount of revenue at all. And when that happens, and so a huge amount of the difference, I think, is explained by actually relegation risk. It does have a huge implication on how you run the team.
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2: I'm Francine Lacqua, and you're listening to a portion of the Leaders with Francine Lacqua podcast on Bloomberg Radio. Today, we're speaking with Vimal Kapur, the chair and chief executive of the newly formed automation company Honeywell Technologies.
8: We as a company have been always fast adopter of technology, and we adopt AI naturally. Where we have seen most impact is more productivity. Transformational will occur if we redraw our work,
2: right,
8: in which we can use agents as part of our workflow. And that requires us to reimagine the work by itself.
2: I'm Francine Lacqua, and this is Leaders, the podcast that explores what drives the world's most influential people. Be sure to follow and subscribe now so you never miss an episode. Until recently, Kapur was a group chair and CEO of Honeywell International, the tech and manufacturing conglomerate that made everything from thermostats to aircraft engines. Now, Kapur's road to the C-suite is particularly interesting to me. He started and spent much of his career in India, his birthplace. Joining in his 20s, he then rose to running its automation business in India, a satellite site of Honeywell. But it wasn't until later that he moved to corporate Honeywell in the U.S. and eventually secured the top job. However, shortly after assuming the role of group CEO, Kapur made the bold decision to break up the company, a move that actually coincided with the arrival of an activist investor on the scene. And with 2026 marking the culmination of Honeywell's split, I wanted to catch up with Kapur as he prepared for his new role.
9: Vimal Kapur, thank you so much for joining us on Leaders.
8: I appreciate you having me here today.
9: Talk to me about how you started out.
8: So my first job was a government-owned company. Didn't like the speed at which they work, not my place. So found a job in another smaller company, which was, much more traditional way of working, very centralized, and didn't like that either. And then Honeywell started a joint venture with the Tata Group in 1988, and I joined in 89. And it was actually a startup. And one benefit there was that you don't have a defined job. Job depends upon what's going on, and you have to take different roles, which makes you learn more by default. You're less compartmentalization. So that early learning through that cycle was very, very helpful to, be in commercial function, to be in project management, and that gives you a much more accelerated pace of learning.
9: So there's a school of thought that says, look, if you don't work in the headquarters, it's actually very, very difficult to rise to the top. That wasn't your case.
8: One thing I always believe is there's no one definitive path for you to get to the top of any role in a company. So I did practically all my life into the roles which were customer facing or business, and never worked in corporate ever. So it's kind of good to be called corporate now and being CEO of the company. It's a different, but I certainly benefit from my years of experience in different segments of the company.
9: I mean, that's really different from other CEOs.
8: Maybe it is. I guess the benefit of having worked in different parts of the company certainly gives you more clarity on the customer needs and how employees think and how the business really works. I think it's easier to learn the corporate side of it. I think the new things I had to learn as a CEO was more around building relationship with investor, that's relatively new, but the business side is very, very similar.
9: So what did you learn about leading a team outside headquarters as opposed to, within headquarters?
8: I think leading a team outside headquarters, people want more decision powers. They want to move with speed and they want to be clear on what they can do and what they cannot do. Once they know that, they feel more empowered. So that to me is fundamental difference, that you come with a mindset of how to make things easier, because big companies can make things more complicated.
9: So concretely, how do you do it? Do you remind people also on the ground, or do you remind headquarters to listen to people on the ground?
8: So simply saying reduce bureaucracy, you can end up creating work which is more than the previous work, which will not lead to any outcome. But if you want to get more work to the front end, you have to make structural changes on how you're organized. Maybe the decision rights have to move from center to the front end. And that requires time, but that's some of the things we have been doing.
9: Is it difficult to get noticed? Again, when you were sitting in India, was it difficult to speak up if everything felt so far away?
8: In a company like Honeywell, there's a benefit of having a global structure in which you get to participate in different decision making. But obviously, as I moved into different roles, your visibility changes because your decision rights are changing, right? You're doing different roles. I never felt I was not heard. Part of it is also in your own mindset. How much you think you can bring up something, and that's why the quality of courage is very important. How do you say what's, working well and or not working well with facts? Yep. You don't offer opinion. You don't kind of pass a generic statement, oh, this doesn't work. Tell me more. What's your solution? Because it's easier to criticize, but hard to fix it. So if you kind of come with that mindset to say, I observe this, I think this is a better way to do it, that's get appreciated more than just being generally critical of everything generally speaking in the organization.
9: Sugarcoating it or not sugarcoating it?
8: I think you want to be respectful. Facts should be stated in a manner which are facts. And then you don't want to criticize anything, which doesn't mean you have to sugarcoat it. But you don't be critical. You state facts to say this is less effective because here are the facts and here's an alternative way to do it.
9: So what was the moment where you thought you were being considered for CEO or a bigger job?
8: So for Honeywell, I would say there's no one moment. First thing I did was never said no to any role because I always believe that all jobs are good. Mm-hmm.
9: Can you say no to a role, or if you're offered it, you usually have to say yes?
8: Yeah, but sometimes if you're too choosy and too debating, yeah. I think you are starting with a negative mindset. I always say that if a role exists in a company, it is important.

0: 24, and we were far along the way towards this journey. And I would say that given what they wanted versus where we were going strategically, we're quite aligned. So there was no disagreement. Okay. It was not what, it's how. I want to go from A to B, go by train or go by plane. That's an opinion. But you can always align on that. So I would say it's been a very collaborative approach.
1: When did you find out you had an activist investor? Because speaking to CEOs, a lot of them say, look, this is a nightmare because you're trying to do your strategy.
0: Yeah.
1: And suddenly you have someone that just wants in.
0: Yeah. So, I learned the same day like everybody else learned because it was a public letter. So I did not have any.
1: So you don't get a call before?
0: Not really. I think they were very clear on their expectation with their research, which was made public.
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6: So there's been interesting trends with CVs and the impact of AI on CVs for a while. And we've seen that the number of CVs that recruiters are receiving has gone up. But that's not the only thing that's being impacted. It's also how CVs are written. You know, CVs used to be written by hand, and recruiters have told me, oh, we used to be able to tell someone's personality from the way they've written their CV. And that's no longer the case because so many CVs are being written with the help of AI. And that's posing a new challenge to these recruiters.
7: Mm. So what does that mean? What is the consequence of that?
6: So to, you know, remedy this sort of new issue, recruiters have been turning back to sort of old practices that have been very common, but sort of, you know, in the digital world felt less necessary. But now your network is becoming really important. The recommendations, you know, contacting the company before you apply. This is what recruiters are saying they're relying on. And also, you know, trying to prove that candidates have the skills that they claim they have. So they're implementing more live tests, more steps in the application process. And those are really sort of new trends that are emerging at the moment.
7: Yeah, although funny that, you know, people are then going back to networking and to what your network might be and the sort of worries around that. And also kind of ironic, you know, that in terms of people's AI skills, isn't it?
6: Yeah, it is funny that, you know, we've seen sort of polls from Indeed saying that AI skills and jobs to do with AI are kind of the area in which people are recruiting the most at the moment.
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18: Elevated Treasury yields and the threat of intervention facing off against fundamentals. Richmond Fed President Tom Barkin warning of a, quote, reckoning if US debt continues rising. Andrew Bors of PIMCO writing, don't get carried away. Volatility in bond markets remains at relatively low levels and a lot of what is happening is healthy. Andrew, what is happening right now that you believe is healthy?
19: Well, yes, there's so lots of noise, but when you look at what's happening in fixed income markets, there's reasons why yields have moved higher this year. The situation in Iran and oil prices, of course, concerns on fiscal, and then the AI issuance, the hyperscalers, the curve. But when we step back, yes, you know, yields have moved to higher ranges, but we are back to the sort of yield levels that prevailed before 2008. So in some ways, kind of the aberration was the period of QE and zero interest rate policy. And then just, you know, the 30-year, yes, there's been some focus on the 30-year part of the curve in the US. But if you look at the 10-year 465, we've been using a reference of 375 to 475, you know, going back a few years now with a higher end of that range. That may make sense. Still within the range. And when you look across other global bond markets, it looks pretty similar. It tends to be at the higher end of the range of the last few years, but in that range.
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1: I'm Francine Lacqua, and you're listening to a portion of the Leaders with Francine Lacqua podcast on Bloomberg Radio. Today, we're speaking with Vimal Kapur, the chair and chief executive of the newly formed automation company, Honeywell Technologies. So I know a lot of CEOs will be watching this, and a lot of them will want to know, I mean, did you call, you know, Elliot when you found out?
0: We met with them right away.
1: Straight away.
0: Mm-hmm.
1: And then it was an exchange of ideas of what they wanted before you told them your plans, or was it consensus?
0: No, their letter was public on what they wanted. And so we understood their plans and we shared our point of view on what we want to do and why. And there was a consensus on that's the right thing to do.
1: So what's your best piece of advice to the chief executive that will be getting a call maybe today?
0: I would say that if you have a conviction on your strategy, that's what you need to really think about and worry about. If that's clear, then it's less about what they believe in. It's more about what you believe in. And if you believe in something and you're able to articulate it with a lot of passion, the probability is that you will be listened. But if you're all over the place, then the opposition can win because you lack clarity.
1: So be prepared at all time in your strategy.
0: I think you be clear on the longer term view of your business. And specifically when the business is not performing well or stock is not performing well, you need to be clear on what are the underlying drivers and what are you going to do about that. If you're clear on it, whether it's your current shareholders, they're asking the same question. It is not then activists have to show up. We all have share owners, and they're obviously going to ask the question, what's the pathway to break this, you know, lack of shareholder return? Your board is going to ask you that question. So I don't think the question really changes. It's just the narrative of activists just gets more visibility.
1: Did they, you know, shorten the timeline of what the transformation of the company happened?
0: No. Not really. I mean, I think we...
1: Did they accelerate anything?
0: No, we said that we're going to complete the aerospace spin by end of 2026, but we were able to procedurally do it faster. I don't think anybody can sit in end of 24 and forecast it'll take how much time. But once you make an announcement, it's in everybody's interest to do it faster.
1: Honeywell's breakup into three separate companies was finalized in June 2026. There's a specialty materials company, the aerospace and aviation company, and Honeywell Technologies, the automation company that Kapur is running now. With a changing brief, I was keen to ask Kapur what it's like to be a chief executive operating in

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3: We absolutely can. The question is, will we? And the U.S. government has historically been very reluctant to sanction any sort of meaningful entity in China. We've sanctioned smaller businesses in Hong Kong and the mainland, a couple small banks over the years, but really nothing that anyone's heard of. The question is, will the U.S. move forward and go at, let's say, a Chinese financial institution, the conduit for China's purchase of Iranian oil, which they purchase roughly 80%. So that's the big question mark this week.
4: When we heard from Secretary Bessent regarding Operation Economic Outcast, what did you make of that? I mean, does this have any teeth? It just seems like Iran has been sanctioned more than anybody else seemingly on the planet, yet they keep on going.
3: Look, it's a little like Ted Knight waiting at the tee box. You know, we've been waiting for this for a while. I mean, the sanctions, the U.S. could have done that since 2020. This is not new authority. It's not new EO. It's not new regulation. It's a new position. The question is, will the U.S. make good on the threats? We saw overnight the Treasury Department announced discussions between the U.S. and Bahrain on the issue. I mean, the Fifth Fleet is housed in Bahrain, so they were never really an Iran proxy or relation. You know, will they go to Oman after what was announced this morning on this revenue sharing agreement? That's almost a certainty. But China's the real linchpin here.
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5: From the Sky News Centre at 11, the Prime Minister's promised to do everything he can to support British nationals impacted by flash floods in Nepal. At least 33 UK citizens are among those missing. Officials there say at least 157 people have died. David Fisher is from the Red Cross.
6: We are already providing food for many people who have been displaced, supporting the authorities with search and rescue, and arranging for some emergency shelter for people.
5: A child is among two people who've died in a house fire less than a mile from the scene of a crash on Teesside on Saturday that killed seven people. Police in Middlesbrough have made two arrests and aren't ruling out links to organised crime. Meta is to change some of its teen account settings as part of a settlement in the US. Facebook and Instagram's owner is to pay around £12 billion but still denies deliberately designing features to hook children. British actor Tim Curry has died aged 80. His character, Dr. Frankenfurter in the Rocky Horror Picture Show, is among his best-known roles. Anna Bates reports.
7: It was the 1975 cult classic that launched him into the spotlight. Before later roles as Rooster in Annie, Pennywise the Clown in It.
8: Aren't you going to say hello?
7: And the hotel concierge in Home Alone 2.
9: Run along, Cedric.
7: He suffered a major stroke in 2012, which he spoke about back in September.
10: A very nice paramedic said, I'm going to give you morphine, and I said, bring it on.
7: A cause of death has not been confirmed.
5: Police say they're investigating an alleged assault following an incident involving England cricketer Brydon Carse at a nightclub in Derby. He was pictured in handcuffs after being very briefly arrested on suspicion of being drunk and disorderly on Sunday. And Liverpool will host Tottenham in the third round of the EFL Cup as teams playing in Europe enter the competition. Spurs qualified by seeing off Charlton.
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12: Meta has agreed to settle a landmark teen social media

0: media case. The company says it will pay up to $18 billion over 10 years and impose new restrictions on young users. The Facebook and Instagram parent was sued by 29 state attorneys general for alleged violations of consumer protection and privacy laws, allegations the company denies even in the court settlement filing. One of those that sued, West Virginia Attorney General J.B. McCuskey, joins us now. Please just start with your general reaction to the settlement.
1: Yeah, so I think the first thing that needs to be mentioned is that this is a bipartisan settlement, and we see so frequently in Washington how politics gets in the way of leaders taking bold actions to protect Americans and to do what is right for their constituents and the people. We worked a lot on this case, but the AGs, the Republican AGs in Tennessee and Kentucky, along with the Democrat AGs in California and Colorado, really led the way on this. And so it really is a remarkable little window into how bipartisan politics can work. And this is a $17 billion global settlement that will be paid out over about 10 years, as you said.
0: Yes.
1: But I think most importantly, and you know, West Virginia is going to utilize that, the roughly $115 million share that we will receive from that, to very, very good use to make sure that our children and parents have everything that they need in what is a very trying time to be a parent.
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7: On the latest edition of the Wall Street Week podcast, NVIDIA has announced a deal for $500 billion in AI investment, and estimates on global investment reach up to $1 trillion for this year alone. Sam Palmisano ran IBM when it was making big bets on future technology. He takes us through how a CEO decides to commit huge amounts of shareholder money and the returns on those investments needed to make them worth it.
8: We would have thought about where do we see the future state? And you go back to Watson with the 360, because that was going to be from unit record to computation, called a computer, right? In my particular case, it was AI, Watson, Jeopardy, you know, right? So how do you jump ahead of the next generation? Because the investment cycles in the R&D are going to be several years. So you have to start no different than quantum. That's another example of that. That's true for all tech companies. I'd say it's true for many companies that are relying upon any form of technology. It could be energy and those sorts of things as well. So we would always look out in time, and that could be from the R&D cycle, it'd be like a 7 to 10 years on the models, 3 to 5 for short term. We'd call that operational investment, but for the longer term things. And then basically you start out with goals and milestones and objectives, because you don't have numbers. And then as you get closer, you actually build your return equations as your business model dictates. So if your IRR is 15% or 14%, that would be the hurdle rate the guys would have to come over before you launched.
9: 7 to 10 years is a long time in any business.
8: Yes.
9: But right now, it seems like 7 to 10 months in AI is a long time.
8: Product cycle time.
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0: Hey there, you're listening to The Deal with Alex Rodriguez and Jason Kelly here on Bloomberg Radio. I'm Jason Kelly, and today you're hearing a section from our conversation with Candace Story Lee. She's the athletic director at Vanderbilt University.
11: Man, I've been looking forward to this one, in part because if you're talking to the athletic director of Vanderbilt, that

0: we don't want to throw the collegiate model away, but we do have to understand that you have to take a fresh look, right? We have to be more thoughtful. You have to be more innovative. You know, things are changing, right? Universities are changing, and core mission is still the same, but the way that we execute on things has to be different. And I just don't see a future where the SEC is not leading that.
1: So, Candace, when you talk about change and leadership, you recently made some hires, football coach, men and women's college basketball coach. My question is, when you think about leadership, and no one has a better vision for the school than you do because you've been there for so long and you understand the DNA, what qualities are you looking for to introduce to your student athletes as coaches?
0: Yeah, it's a great question. I appreciate that because one of the things I quickly learned is, you know, you can have this vision for what you believe, you know, the athletics department should be and the student athlete experience that you want to provide, but you have to have the right head coaches to do it. You know, if you don't have the right head coaches and leaders in place to execute that, it doesn't matter how much I want it. There's only so much I can do from this space and this role. And so I think at this point now, over the past 6 years, I think I've hired 7 head coaches.
2: Wow.
0: Maybe eight with our new bowling coach. I think that's number 8. And I'm always looking for the same thing.
2: Stay tuned for more of our interview with Candace Story Lee. 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
2: On the latest Masters in Business podcast, my conversation with Alex Morris, author of Buffett and Munger Unscripted, 3 decades of investment and business insights from the annual Berkshire Hathaway shareholder meetings.
7: I mean, there's names, like you said. I've owned Berkshire since 2011. I've owned Microsoft since 2011. Most of the positions have been in there for a period of years. So, you know, it tends to be things that I've come to know quite well and have gotten familiar and comfortable with.
2: So this raises the obvious question. When did you first become enamored of Buffett and Munger, if you've been a shareholder since 2011? When did they first show up on your radar?
7: Yeah, late 2000s when I was in school and I stumbled across the letters, and actually a buddy and I both became obsessed with it, and we were at the University of Florida and we actually drove to one of the annual meetings, which is
2: in Omaha. So it's like a 10-hour drive?
7: No, it's like 20 or 25.
2: Oh, really?
7: It's a long way.
2: Wow.
7: And we were college kids with no money, so we slept in the car, I think, one or two nights.
2: Wow.
7: So yeah, we were very interested in it.
2: Wait, you're college kids, you have no money. Did you didn't own Berkshire A or B back then?
7: I think
2: then.
7: I bought one share, a B share, to be clear.
2: Just for the sake of getting in.
7: Right. Yeah.
2: It's open to anybody who's a shareholder. What was that first trip as college kids to the Woodstock of capitalism in Omaha?
7: I mean, it's tough to remember now. I don't know how productive the trip was, but it was more just in awe of seeing everything and, you know, really starting to learn about investing. And I didn't do much. Now when I go to a bunch of events and other things and network with people. At that time, it was walking around the convention center, eating deli bars, something like that.
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12: Mark Hine is the CEO of Capital Investment Corp and has stakes in teams across the NFL, MLB and Premier League. For some reason, these American franchises are able to generate that much more brand value and attract that much more money, and they seem to be valued at a bigger premium compared to English football. What explains that?
13: It's such a fascinating question. And actually, the other thing I would add, if you look at MLS franchises, some of them are more than Premier League teams. And you would say, well, how is that possible? It really comes down to two things. One is the economic model for European football teams is not that great. The ones that generate the most revenue don't generate very much at all of a bottom line. And so that's a one. But the other huge one is relegation risk. And it's best shown when you compare a league like MLS that doesn't have relegation risk and you look at the ones that do. It's a huge discount because not only obviously the prestige drops if you get relegated, but you lose a massive amount of revenue at all. And when that happens, and so a huge amount of the difference, I think, is explained by actually relegation risk. It does have a huge implication on how you run the team.
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15: Hey there, you're listening to The Deal with Alex Rodriguez and Jason Kelly here on Bloomberg Radio. I'm Jason Kelly, and today you're hearing a section from our conversation with Candace Story Lee. She's the athletic director at Vanderbilt University. We were talking before we came on live about we had Jay Batt, who is now a colleague of yours in the SEC, when he was at Georgia Tech a year or so ago, and he had a cup of coffee at Michigan State, and now is back in the South where he belongs, as the AD at Kentucky. But you know, one of the things he pointed out in the context of Georgia Tech, and I would say that spiritually, Georgia Tech and Vanderbilt are actually kind of similar. Again, sort of having grown up in that, in terms of like, especially now, high-performing athletics, very high-performing academics. One of the cases Jay made to us, and I wonder what you make of this, is that in this NIL world, high academics can actually be made to be a feature, not a bug, in some sense. You know, that because you can, you know, be compensated for your athletic prowess, it becomes that much more important that you're at a school where you can get a really good education, and you're sort of looking down the line. How do you figure that in to recruiting athletes? You know, you talked about coaches, but how does it figure in to the modern athlete who's coming out of high school? You know, there's a sliding door, as Alex and I were talking about this, where in this world, mm-hmm. maybe Alex Rodriguez or a modern day Alex Rodriguez doesn't go straight to the pros and goes mm-hmm. to a program. Like, mm-hmm. so what are those discussions with athletes right now in terms of what your proposition is?
0: You know, to be honest with you, I have felt like the academic selectivity, like the academic reputation, I mean, perhaps

0: work, I am thinking about, you know, how you curtail the transferring and how you, we have not done a good job of telling our story and showing the ROI.
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2: 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And on Emerging, with the AI revolution straining power grids, how can India meet rising energy demands? 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
4: So there's been interesting trends with CVs and the impact of AI on CVs for a while. And we've seen that the number of CVs that recruiters are receiving has gone up. But that's not the only thing that's being impacted. It's also how CVs are written. You know, CVs used to be written by hand, and recruiters have told me, oh, we used to be able to tell someone's personality from the way they've written their CV. And that's no longer the case because so many CVs are being written with the help of AI. And that's posing a new challenge to these recruiters. Mm.
5: So what does that mean? What is the consequence of that?
4: So to, you know, remedy this sort of new issue, recruiters have been turning back to sort of old practices that have been very common, but sort of, you know, in the digital world felt less necessary. But now your network is becoming really important. The recommendations, you know, contacting the company before you apply. This is what recruiters are saying they're relying on. And also, you know, trying to prove that candidates have the skills that they claim they have. So they're implementing more live tests, more steps in the application process. And those are really sort of new trends that are emerging at the moment.
5: Yeah, although funny that, you know, people are then going back to networking and to what your network might be and the sort of worries around that. And also kind of ironic, you know, that in terms of people's AI skills, isn't it?
4: Yeah, it is funny that, you know, we've seen sort of polls from Indeed saying that AI skills and jobs to do with AI are kind of the area in which people are recruiting the most at the moment.
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13: 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Here's Jonathan Farrow.
14: Elevated Treasury yields and the threat of intervention facing off against fundamentals. Richmond Fed President Tom Barkin warning of a, quote, reckoning if U.S. debt continues rising. Andrew Bors of PIMCO writing, don't get carried away. Volatility in bond markets remains at relatively low levels and a lot of what is happening is healthy. Andrew, what is happening right now that you believe is healthy?
15: Well, yes, there's so lots of noise, but when you look at what's happening in fixed income markets, there's reasons why yields have moved higher this year. The situation in Iran and oil prices, of course, concerns on fiscal, and then the AI issuance, the hyperscalers, the curve. But when we step back, yes, you know, yields have moved to higher ranges, but we are back to the sort of yield levels that prevailed before 2008. So in some ways, kind of the aberration was the period of QE and zero interest rate policy. And then just, you know, the 30-year, yes, there's been some focus on the 30-year part of the curve in the US, but if you look at the 10-year 4.65, we've been using a reference of 3.75 to 4.75, you know, going back a few years now, with a higher end of that range, that may make sense. Still within the range, and when you look across other global bond markets, it looks pretty similar. It tends to be at the higher end of the range of the last few years, but in that range.
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17: 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I'm Sarah Holder, and today on the show, we're talking about how political spending is shaping the U.S. midterms.
18: You've been following the money all election season. Big picture, what makes this midterm season different?
19: Well, there is more money than ever, and that's true on a campaign level to individual candidates. It's true on a PAC level, and it's true in this dark money category as well.
17: So far, federal political action committees have brought in more than $4.7 billion, according to a Bloomberg analysis from May. Just the top 50 mega donors have spent more than $1.6 billion, according to a Washington Post analysis of FEC filings out this month. But there's also hundreds of millions of dollars coming from companies and industries that want their interests represented in political office.
20: There is a new corporate influence playbook that is being honed in this year's midterms. It was incited by crypto's unprecedented spending in the 2024 midterm elections, especially cutting edge industries like AI, sports gambling. They saw the effectiveness of crypto's playbook, spending millions and millions in favor of both Democrats and Republicans in order to elect friends and oust enemies to their regulatory agenda. And they said, okay, we're going to try it out this cycle in 2026. So U.S. companies have spent $517 million on the 2026 U.S. House and Senate races in the last 15 months. That exceeds the record set in 2024.
17: But for candidates on both sides of the aisle, having powerful donors backing you doesn't guarantee success.
19: The fact is that money has not proven to be the definitive factor in winning an election.
17: And already, in some primaries, big spending is backfiring.
20: It's very clear that candidates are benefiting from attacks on their opponents that focus on, you know, they are allied with special interests, with corporate interests, and they're not for the people.
17: I'm Sarah Holder, and this is The Big Take from Bloomberg News. Today on the show, how political spending is shaping the U.S. midterms. I'm joined by Bloomberg corporate lobbying and influence reporter Emily Birnbaum and wealth reporter Amanda Gordon to talk about the donors funding candidates behind the scenes and what's at stake for Republicans and Democrats. Amanda, you've been tracking spending by big individual donors in U.S. midterm races. How much money are we talking about, and how does it compare to previous years?

0: Is the AI industry using a similar playbook?
1: Yes, it's a very similar playbook, and it's structured almost exactly the same. In both instances, there's a primary super PAC and a dark money group that funnel money into a Republican super PAC and a Democratic super PAC. So that was pioneered by the crypto industry. So they spend in favor of candidates on both sides of the aisle without ever mentioning the issue that they really care about. They rarely ever mention AI, just like crypto rarely ever mentioned crypto, because to the average voter, those are not the top issues that they are thinking about.
0: Mm-hmm. And we'll get into sort of how effective this money has been in shaping key races in a moment. But stepping back for a second, what exactly is this money paying for?
1: For the most part, it is showing up in television advertising and digital streaming advertising. That remains the primary way that super PACs spend. So it's really important to understand super PACs cannot give money directly to candidates. They can only spend on their behalf. So they are spending on TV ads, mailers going directly to people's homes, calls to their cell phone and to whatever landlines are left. So for the most part, it's advertising.
0: Amanda, Emily, I want to talk about some of the consequential primary races that have already happened where these donors played a role. Where have you seen the most tangible evidence that big money was a factor in swaying the race?
1: The race that comes to mind for me is New York 12. So that's where New York State Assemblyman Alex Borres ran on a pro-AI regulation platform. So he helped to write New York's AI safety legislation. And in that time, he made himself an enemy of firms like Andreessen Horowitz, which advocate for light touch regulation. So when Leading the Future announced that they would spend against Borres, they accidentally incited this huge wave of money from AI safety advocates. Leading the Future ultimately spent $8 million against Borres, tying him to things that are unpopular with Democrats, like immigration enforcement. But on the other side, pro-AI safety super PACs end up spending over $21 million in favor of Borres in that race.
2: But
1: overall,
2: alert,
1: it showed
0: Borres lost.
1: Yes,
0: Borres ended
1: ultimately
0: up losing. Like, have the groups taken lessons from how that race played out?
1: Yes. Borres lost to the man who was always favored to win, Micah Lasher, who is New York political veteran, essentially. And I think the lessons learned are you can attract a lot of cash if you run on AI safety. That doesn't mean that you're going to win, but it does mean that there's probably more votes in the AI safety camp than the pro-AI camp at this point. And I think an overall trend of this race is money doesn't necessarily buy you a seat. So we also saw that with Haley Stevens in Michigan, another special interest group, APAC's super PAC, United Democracy Project, spent over $30 million, the biggest investments of the race, in favor of Haley Stevens in the Democratic primary over Abdul El Sayed. And ultimately, that $30 million and another $30 million spent in favor of Stevens by outside interests did not win the day. El Sayed won that primary. It was very close, but there is this growing backlash to outside spending in races. Voters don't like how it feels when corporations come into their district and try to dictate who wins based on issues that they don't really care about.
0: This has been the Big Take Podcast on Bloomberg Radio. I'm Sarah Holder, and I spoke with Emily Birnbaum and Amanda Gordon about how political spending is shaping the midterms. You can hear the rest of the episode on The Big Take, wherever you get your podcasts.
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5: 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Smucker.
2: The biggest surprise was volume. At the beginning of the year, management entered the year as a, I would say, conservative mode. You know, they still expect, you know, volumes to remain relatively flat for the year compared to the 1% decline that they expected previously. So, you know, it wasn't just one product. It was an over, you know, gains all over the board, like Uncrustables, coffee, you know, Meow Mix, all were contributors to the volume growth.
6: So what do they say about their kind of longer term top line growth? Is this a GDP type story? Is it one of those companies, you know, you look at consumer products and staples and things like that. Is that kind of where the market is?
2: So yeah, that is the benchmark. I would say, you know, in the past few years, these companies have tried to compensate with, you know, innovation, premiumization of their products. So they have an argument for better, you know, pricing compared to, you know, what you will normally follow through GDP. So, you know, I would say brand equity has been playing a big part of you know, sales growth, not only for Smucker, but for all of these companies. It seems that while, you know, Americans are complaining about basket pricing, they're still going after their favorite brands.
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0: Doesn't mean that taking the headline numbers at face value, it is more like the taking into account those numbers on how how it will affect growth outlook and inflation outlook. And through the lens, we see that core inflation continued to pick up, pointing to persistent underlying inflation pressure, and recent activity and export data continue to support strong economic expansion. And then the recent correction in the KOSPI, I think, doesn't materially change that growth projection. And so that I think BOK would take a hawkish approach today and deliver 25 basis point hike today.
1: Hyosung, just quickly, how much are we expecting the semiconductor boom to actually feed through when it comes to investments and consumption in the economy?
0: So I expect South Korea's GDP to grow 3.7%, mostly largely driven by the this chip boom. But for monetary policy, what is more important than this GDP expansion is real domestic income, because surging chip prices are boosting Korea's terms of trade, and income is rising faster than South Korea's GDP. So this surge in income will feed into investment and consumption, and eventually lead demand-driven inflation pressure.
1: Hyosung Kwon, we'll have to leave it there, but he's a Korea economist for Bloomberg Economics as we head towards that Bank of Korea policy decision in the next hour. This is Bloomberg.
2: Economics, finance, and investment in focus.
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2: Along with the insight that only Bloomberg can provide.
5: What we're witnessing is this fog of war.
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8: We absolutely can. The question is, will we? And the U.S. government has historically been very reluctant to sanction any sort of meaningful entity in China. We've sanctioned smaller businesses in Hong Kong and the mainland, a couple small banks over the years, but really nothing that anyone's heard of. The question is, will the U.S. move forward and go at, let's say, a Chinese financial institution, the conduit for China's purchase of Iranian oil, which they purchase roughly 80%. So that's the big question mark this week.
9: When we heard from Secretary Bessent regarding Operation Economic Outcast, what did you make of that? I mean, does this have any teeth? It just seems like Iran has been sanctioned more than anybody else seemingly on the planet, yet they keep on going.
8: Look, it's a little like Ted Knight waiting at the tee box. you know, we've been waiting for this for a while. I mean, the sanctions, the U.S. could have done that since 2020. This is not new authority. It's not new EO. It's not new regulation. It's a new position. The question is, will the U.S. make good on the threats? We saw overnight the Treasury Department announced discussions between the U.S. and Bahrain on the issue. I mean, the Fifth Fleet is housed in Bahrain, so they were never really an Iran proxy or relation. You know, will they go to Oman after what was announced this morning on this revenue sharing agreement? That's almost a certainty. But China's the real linchpin here.
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11: Elevated Treasury yields and the threat of intervention facing off against fundamentals. Richmond Fed President Tom Barkin warning of a, quote, reckoning if U.S. debt continues rising. Andrew Bors of PIMCO writing, don't get carried away. Volatility in bond markets remains at relatively low levels, and a lot of what is happening is healthy. Andrew, what is happening right now that you